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We'll get underway with tonight's request time with music by Keith and Kristen Getty. The song is entitled, The Lord is in His Holy Temple, and it was requested by a listener in Marquette.

That was The Lord is in His Holy Temple by Keith and Kristen Getty for a listener in Marquette. Our next number is When He Cometh by Grace Church Ensemble for a listener in Marquette.

That was When He Cometh by Grace Church Ensemble for a listener in Marquette. Our next request is To Live as Christ by Steve Amerson for a listener in Sault Ste. Marie.

That was Heal Our Land by Michael Card for a listener in Trout Creek. Our next number is Majesty by Big John Hall for a listener in Sands.

That was Majesty by Big John Hall for a listener in Sands. The next favorite is All I Know by Dayspring Choir for a listener in Marquette.

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That was We Are One in the Spirit by Frisk Left for a listener in Marquette. 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

That was I'll Fly Away by Back to the Bible Quartet for listener Indigani. Our next selection is Psalms 42 by City of Light for listener in Marquette.

That was Psalm 42 by City of Light for a listener in Marquette. Next up is The Golden Hills Ahead by Doyle Lawson and Quicksilver for a listener in Ishpeming.

That was The Golden Tales Ahead by Doyle Lawson and Quicksilver for a listener in Ishpeming. Next up is Oh Wonderful Love of My God by Northern Lights for a listener in Marquette.

That was "O Wonderful Love of My God" by Northern Lights for a listener in Marquette. The next number is "In the Garden" by Haven of Rest Quartet for a listener in Marquette.

That was In the Garden by Haven of Rest Quartet for Listener in Marquette. The next favorite is Up from the Grave by the Master's Chorale for Listener in Kalamazoo.

That was Up From the Grave by the Masters Chorale for a listener in Kalamazoo. Next up is 12 Days of Christmas by Carol Roberson for a listener in Marquette.

There were a few requests that we were unable to find tonight, so I encourage to call again next week. That is our program for tonight. I hope that it has been a blessing to you. Thanks for calling in for tonight's edition of Request Time. Please join us again next week at this same time for more of your requests. Goodbye until then.

0: Answer and News. I'm Mary Rose. U.S. House Speaker Mike Johnson is calling this week's 6-3 Supreme Court decision a game changer for this year's midterm elections. The High Court ruled that congressional districts mapped on the basis of race are unconstitutional. On the Salem News program this week on Capitol Hill with Tony Perkins, the Louisiana Republican predicts far-reaching impact on 2026 voting.
1: We're going to get a new map in Louisiana. I think a number of the states in the South may get the same treatment because their maps are also drawn on an unconstitutional basis at this point. The more people recognize that, the greater the chance is we get maps that accurately reflect the populations of those states. I think in the end of this, the Republican Party will gain a number of seats, and that will be helpful to the House.
0: The Iran war has much of the world focused on fragile supply lines for Middle East oil that sparked renewed interest in Alaska's vast oil resources. Interior Secretary Doug Burgum says the Trump administration is ramping up oil production in Alaska.
2: We're talking about something is literally named the National Petroleum Reserve that Biden had shut down, now open up again. And we had over a dozen companies competing up there, record revenue coming in that supports the state, the tribe, the federal government, record amount of interest from companies that want to develop there, and we got the infrastructure on the oil side to support them immediately.
0: Burgum was interviewed on the Salem Radio Network. Spirit Airlines declares bankruptcy, causing a ripple in U.S. air travel.
3: Spirit's failure could boost fares at a time when ticket prices are already elevated due to higher jet fuel costs from the Iran war. President Donald Trump suggested Friday that if the airline took a federal bailout, the government would be able to sell the airline for a profit once oil prices came down.
0: Bernie Bennett reporting. This is SRN News. A warning from a leading Christian researcher.
4: George Barna has been measuring America's spiritual condition for decades, and he believes the country is in trouble. Barna, who heads the Cultural Research Center, says, quote, a quarter century

0: residents to repeal the so-called right to reproductive freedom that they put into the state constitution in 24. In Nevada, a state constitutional amendment to allow abortion until 24 weeks passed in 2024 but needs voter approval a second time to take effect. This is SRN News. As the September 11th, 25th year mark approaches, the nonprofit group Tunnel to Towers is taking a piece of World Trade Center steel across America. The Coast to Coast event kicked off today.
1: The CEO of Tunnel to Towers, Frank Siller, says this tour is all about educating the next generation and those 25 and under who were not alive during the terrorist attack. The 16,000-pound steel beam from the South Tower of the World Trade Center will be driven on a truck across the country from New York City with stops at American landmarks, including Mount Rushmore in South Dakota, the Space Center in Houston, and the Flight 93 Memorial in Shanksville, Pennsylvania. Laura Winters reporting.
0: Popular soft drink is changing its name for the country's 250th birthday and celebration. Mountain Dew is releasing a limited edition under the name American Dew. More details at srnnews.com.
2: 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This is WHWL Marquette, WHWG Trout Lake, WHWM Rockland, WEUL Kingsford, WHWT Ironwood. The time is 1 minute before 9 o'clock Eastern, 8 o'clock Central. Now a look at Michigan news. The Michigan Department of Transportation, also known as MDOT, is investing about $7.2 million to resurface more than 21 miles of M28 in Berga and Houghton counties from the Houghton-Ontonagon County line to Leo South Road. The project includes asphalt overlay, coal mining, culvert repair work, storm sewer repairs, guardrail, concrete curb, sidewalk ramps, and pavement markings. Tentative start date is Monday, May 11th. Motorists should expect single lane closure with traffic regulators. Estimated completion date is for late October. Now we'll look at the forecast for the Upper Peninsula of Michigan. Tonight will be mostly cloudy with a chance of rain showers with lows of 30 to 36, except 36 to 42 in the interior west. Sunday will be mostly cloudy with a chance of rain showers and highs ranging from 54 to 60. Sunday night will be mostly cloudy with a slight chance of rain showers late. Lows will be 36 to 42. Monday will be mostly cloudy with a chance of rain showers and highs of 60 to 66. This hour's good news is found in Joshua 1, verse 5. No man shall be able to stand before you all the days of your life. As I was with Moses, so I will be with you. I will not leave you nor forsake you. This hour's good news is found in Joshua 1, verse 5.

0: know that there have been biblical catastrophes in the past, but what about the future? Is God really going to send more catastrophes into the modern world? Well, the scriptures actually say much about that topic, and our teacher, author, and theologian, Dr. John Whitcomb, is going to lead us in that study today. I'm Wayne Shepherd, your host here on Encounter God's Truth. And it's my joy to welcome you back as we finish this four-part series, Catastrophism is the Key. We have seen that it is the key to the past and to the present, and in this program we'll hear more about catastrophes prophesied for the future, what they mean to us, and especially how we should prepare for them. With that in mind, let's give careful attention to this important message from Dr. John Whitcomb.
1: Friends, I welcome you to our study of biblical catastrophism. We have seen already in recent weeks it's the key to understanding the past, the history of the world from the beginning. It's the key to understanding how the world that we now see in the present came to be the way it is. But now, for a few moments together, catastrophism, the key to the future. Turn to the last letter and the last chapter of the last letter written by the Apostle Peter, 2 Peter chapter 3. Now watch the emphasis on intelligence, on clear thinking here, not just opinions and theories. Now listen carefully, 2 Peter 3:1, this is now, beloved, the

0: second letter I'm writing to you, in which I'm stirring up your sincere mind by way of reminder that you should remember. Notice that, not just feelings or emotions or opinions, but clear thinking. And how rare that is today, isn't it, friends? So join me as we seek to have our minds purged from false thinking. Here we go. That you should remember what? The words. What words? Why, words spoken beforehand by the holy prophets, that's the Old Testament, 39 books, and the commandment of the Lord and Savior spoken by your apostles, that's the 27 books of the New Testament. In other words, remember, think clearly, meditate upon the Bible, the Word of God. Why? Because, verse 3, first of all, know this, says Peter, that in the last days, and we're surely in them now, aren't we, scoffers, mockers will come, walking after their own lusts and saying, where's the promise of his coming? What's all this talk about? The second coming of Christ, the Antichrist, the tribulation, the Armageddon, the kingdom, heaven and hell. They're ridiculous, absurd. Why? Now listen to their reason for thinking that all of these prophecies are irrelevant and false. For ever since the fathers fell asleep, they will say, ever since our ancestors died, all things continued just as they were from the beginning of creation. Nothing has really changed. Oh yes, now and then we have a volcano exploding, a hurricane, a tsunami, something. But no supernatural global catastrophes have ever happened or ever will. Oh really? Now listen, friends, that's what we call uniformitarianism. And every major reputable accredited university in the world, in their science department, every public tax-supported high school in America is devoted to what? Uniformitarianism. Everything is the same as it ever has been and always will be. Why? No, wait a minute. They will say forever, since the fathers fell asleep, all things continue just as they were from the beginning of creation. That provokes an amazing response from God to the Apostle Peter. Listen carefully. Verse 5. For when they maintain this, they willfully are ignorant of the fact that by the word of God the heavens existed long ago and the earth. They reject, repudiate, ignore the biblical record of original creation in 6 literal days. Well, wait a minute. What else are they ignoring? They're ignoring the fact that the world that then was being overflowed with water perished the flood of the days of Noah. You see his answer? They are willfully ignorant of two things, biblical creationism and biblical catastrophism. They're saying we don't believe those things. We believe what we see. And so, dear friends, uniformitarianism saturates and dominates the science world today, and it was that and understanding of uniformitarianism that Charles Darwin built his theory of evolution on back in the early part of the 19th century. So we have a tremendous challenge here, don't we? Search the Bible. Find out what God says about how the world was created and how it was destroyed through the Genesis flood. Because, friends, and here's the shocker, there's going to be another flood coming at the end of the world, not of water, but of fire. Now watch how this is going to happen. Verse 7. But the present heavens and earth by his word are being reserved for fire, kept for the day of judgment and destruction of ungodly men. You say, fire, what kind of fire? Look at verse 10. The day of the Lord will come like a thief, in which the heavens will pass away with a roar, the elements will be destroyed with intense heat, and the earth and its works will be burned up. Wow. So what do we do about that? Verse 11. Since all these things are to be destroyed in this way, what sort of people ought you to be in all holy conduct and godliness, looking for and hastening the coming of the day of God, on account of which the heavens will be destroyed by burning and the elements will melt with intense heat? You say, elements melt? That's impossible, sir. Well, really, for thousands of years, people thought that the basic physical units of the universe were indestructible and permanent. That's why they were called atoms, which means no split. Ah, no, like amillennial, ah, theist. Ah, Tom, no split. Oh, really? It's like God saying, watch me now. And the world changed forever in that summer of 1945 AD. I was still a soldier in Germany waiting to go back to America after the war in Europe had ended. And we were electrified to hear something that had happened in Japan. Two atomic bombs fell on two cities, Hiroshima, Nagasaki. Tens of thousands of people perished immediately as two bombs fell upon them. So God is telling us, friends, there's really no such thing as an atom. Everything is destructible. In fact, the whole world could perish immediately if God stopped doing what? If God stopped holding it together, as he does moment by moment. All he'd have to do is stop doing what he is doing, and we're gone. And I say, Lord, this is awful. This is incredible. And you know, scientists who are skilled in physics, atomic physics, will never be the same since that atomic bomb fell on Hiroshima. Yes, they are in a state of terror. In fact, when I went back to America in the beginning of 1946 to re-enter Princeton University, where I had been studying, our Princeton Evangelical Fellowship, a Christian group on the campus, decided to sponsor a Christian film called The God of Creation, produced by the Moody Institute of Science, Irwin Moon. We invited all the faculty and students to come to Frick Chemistry Lab Auditorium. That was May 1947. A couple of hundred people came. Guess who walked in? Albert Einstein. He was at the Institute for Advanced Studies. He was fascinated. He was not an atheist. He was fascinated by issues of where did the universe come from. And, you know, he heard the gospel that night. It was a gospel presentation in that film. And as he left, I gave him a gospel tract. Whether he ever read it or not, I don't know. But one thing for sure, he was a very depressed person. Why? Because he saw no hope for mankind with the atomic bomb. He thought everything could be wiped out immediately. He didn't understand, of course, that God still has some things to do at the end of the world, doesn't he? For the church, for Israel, for the nations. Yes, we know from the Bible prophecy, God has amazing, gracious plans to bring in the kingdom to this earth. But now we know, dear friends, that we're held together by that invisible thread from God to earth called long-suffering, mercy. And I say thank you, God, for that understanding. You know, it's sort of like it was in the days of Noah. You remember how Noah had to warn people year after year, decade after, there's a flood coming, there's a catastrophe coming, there's a place of refuge here in this ark. And we read about that, don't we, in Hebrews 11. Verse 7, listen to this. By faith, Noah, being warned by God about things not yet seen, and we haven't seen this flood of fire yet, have we? But it's coming. He had never seen a flood of water, but it was coming. In reverence, prepared an ark for the salvation of his household, by which he condemned the world and became an heir of the righteousness which is according to faith. Now, just imagine with me, if you can, friends, for a moment, what that must have been like. Picture the Ark project nearing completion and a delegation of pre-flood scientists coming to Noah and saying, sir, what are you doing up here in this high hill? You spent decades building a gigantic barge. What in the world are you doing up here? To which Noah would doubtless answer by saying, there's a flood coming. God has warned us, graciously told us, we can escape this flood by coming into the ark. Water is going to fall from the sky and going to come up from the oceans below. And you can imagine what they would say. Sir, this has never happened. Nothing like this has ever happened. No water ever came up or down. To which Noah could easily reply by saying, I understand exactly where you are coming from, men. I have not lived on this earth 600 years for nothing. I know a great deal about what's never happened. I'm telling you of things not seen as yet that God Almighty has graciously announced to warn us to take refuge from this coming catastrophe inside of this ark. You know what their answer was? No, we don't believe you. That is amazing. In fact, the situation, dear friends, was so bad that Jesus describes it this way, Matthew 24. Maya, listen to this. The coming of the Son of Man will be just like the days of Noah. Oh, no, not that bad. Because when Christ returns, the whole world will be under the beast, the false prophet, the beast, the Antichrist. Millions of people will be killed by global catastrophes and by the Antichrist killing everyone who won't bow before his image, the abomination of desolation. It'll be a horrible time of tribulation. Jesus said, the coming of the Son of Man at Armageddon will be just like the days of Noah. Really? Well, what were those days like? Listen to this. For in those days, Jesus said, this is Matthew 24:38 now, friends, in those days which were before the flood, they were eating and drinking, and they were marrying and giving in marriage. You say, well, what's wrong with that? We're doing that today. But wait a minute. That was their highest goal in life, just feeding and multiplying. Well, animals can do that too. And God didn't create humans in his image and likeness to do nothing more than animals do. So they were consigned to destruction by the deluge. Listen to what happened. Until the day that Noah entered the ark, and they did not understand. They didn't believe what God said to them through Noah. You remember, he was a faithful preacher of the word, 2 Peter chapter 2. He was a preacher. He warned people. He taught people. But they didn't believe him. They did not understand. They didn't want to believe this. Until what? Until the flood came and took them all away. Everybody perished. Look how Jesus endorses the flood. He mentions it twice. He mentions Noah's ark. He tells them they were all taken away. It was a universal catastrophe of water. And friends, when you stop to think about that, that ark was a visual aid of God's mercy, wasn't it? Availability of his mercy. Today, God has an ark as well. And it's not made of wood, trust me. It's going to be a fire flood that God is going to protect us from. And therefore, the ark is a person, Jesus Christ himself. Jesus said, I'm the way, no man comes to the Father but by me. Come unto me, all ye that labor and are heavy laden, I'll give you rest. I'm meek and lowly of heart. You shall find rest unto your souls. And I say, Lord Jesus, help me to believe you. Help me to enter into you by faith, to take you at your word, your invitation. God so loved the world, friends, that includes you and me, that he gave his only begotten Son, that whoever believes in him, you don't have to improve your morality, your dedication. No, you just have to trust his provision. Whoever believes in him, his death on the cross on our behalf, his resurrection from the dead, shall not perish, but shall have now everlasting life. Friend, think of it. When the flood comes, the flood fire, yes, the flood of fire coming, the only escape is Jesus Christ, the Savior. So when you enter the ark of Jesus by faith, God, as it were, shuts the door of his securing hand upon your soul in Jesus Christ. And when the fire flood comes, and it will, in Christ we'll rise above the highest flames and be landed upon the shores of a new earth in which dwells righteousness forever. But outside of Jesus Christ, the ultimate final ark, there is no hope, no salvation for anyone at all, evermore. And so we see how catastrophism is the key to the future. It helps us to understand, dear friends, our choices. Every dispensation, every phase of human history, past, present, future, is a time of choice. Yes, God, I need you. I believe in you. I accept your offer of salvation. Just as in the days of Noah, people were offered survival, deliverance, salvation, but rejected it and denied it. And so we read, of course, how awful people were back then. Twice it says it in Genesis 6, the whole earth was filled with violence. Yes, just not violent animals like dinosaurs and so forth, but violent people, demonically depraved, who killed each other and just completely rejected, suppressed, denied, twisted, ridiculed the word of God. Until finally the door of the ark slammed shut and it was too late to be physically saved. Not too late to be spiritually saved. They could still repent while dying. But to be physically saved, too late. The day of grace had ended. 8 people survived that flood. And so, friends, as we look everywhere in the world today and see right before our eyes, like a great cut in a mountain to make a highway go through, layer upon layer, and we drive past that not even thinking of what that means. That's God saying, now look, dear driver, dear passenger, take a look at these layers. while those were being formed day after day, week after week, month after month, during the hydrodynamics of a year-long global catastrophe, there was an ark floating on top of it, with 8 people in it, and 30 or 40,000 animals. Noah's ark. Don't laugh at Noah's ark, friends. It was the sole exclusive means to save people from the global destruction of the flood. And so today, when you see a church with a steeple on it and a cross on it, what's that cross mean? It's a symbol. It can't save you, but it points to someone who can. A man hung on that central cross 2,000 years ago, who also was God. God-man, one person, Jesus Christ. And he came to save you and me from eternal destruction. And I say, Lord, help me to understand who he is, what he's done. He is my ark of salvation forever. And so, friends, to listen more carefully to what the Apostle Peter said, he said, do not deny the second coming of Christ. You don't say, where's the promise of his coming? You say, I believe it. I believe that by the word of God, the heavens and the earth were created. By the word of God, the heavens and earth were destroyed in the time of the flood. I believe by the word of God that there's going to come another catastrophe at the end of the world. And so we read in 2 Peter 3:13, by way of concluding all of these thoughts, friends, on the future significance of catastrophism. According to his promise, God never lies. He knows what he's talking about. He's been here forever. He's Alpha and Omega. He's, by his promise, we are looking for new heavens and a new earth in which, what? Righteousness dwells. And so Peter says, therefore, beloved, since you look for these things, a new heavens, a new earth in which righteousness will prevail, what are we supposed to do now? Be diligent to be found by him. Do you know him? Are you just related to somebody who does? Do you just occasionally go to church? Do you occasionally open your Bible? Do you really know him? Are you belonging to Jesus? Are you a born-again Christian? Be diligent to be found by him in peace, spotless and blameless, not just justified, not just possessing eternal life, but being prepared to meet the Lord and to hear him say, dear child, here's what you said. Here's what you meant by what you said. Here's what you did. Here was your motivation. And I say, Lord, I don't want to be ashamed before you when you come. So we realize in Peter's final words, dear friends, how we fit into all of this, don't we? You therefore, beloved, verse 17, knowing this beforehand, be on your guard, lest being carried away by the error of unprincipled men, cults, isms, false teaching everywhere, on our computers and our radio stations and television, for everywhere, Hollywood, all kinds of classroom situations, the error of unprincipled men who have no basis in the Word of God for what they're saying. What do? You fall from your own steadfastness. Don't do that. But do what instead? Here we have the final words of Peter. But grow in the grace and knowledge of our Lord and Savior Jesus Christ. Grow in him. Keep growing. Each day, Lord, I need help. I want to go where I can be helped. I want to have the right kind of books and study things to help me understand my Bible better. I need advice, encouragement, counsel from those who are mature in the Lord. Because the final words of this great letter from Peter, to him be the glory, both now and to the day of eternity. Amen. Friend, I invite you to join with me as we move onward and upward with Jesus Christ, looking for the coming of a new heavens and a new earth, to be with him forever and forever.
1: 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Remember, you can listen to any of these messages again at sermonaudio.com/Whitcomb. And we also have a question for Dr. Whitcomb today to help us understand more about these important issues. We're going to go back again to Matthew 24, beginning with verse 37. Dr. Whitcomb, Jesus noted some interesting parallels between the days of Noah and the time of his own future second coming. What does Jesus mean when he said, the coming of the Son of Man will be just like the days of Noah?
0: Wayne, this is an amazing question. And I've pondered about this for many years. What did Jesus really mean in Matthew 24:37, when he said, the coming of the Son of Man, that's his second coming in glory now, will be just like the days of Noah? In what ways will it be similar? Listen carefully to what he said. For in those days that were before the flood, they were eating and drinking, they were marrying and giving in marriage, until the day that Noah entered the ark, and they did not understand until the flood came and took them all away. So shall the coming of the Son of Man be. Now, obviously, the ones that were taken away were the unbelievers. The believers remained in the ark alive and repopulated the world after the flood ended. But notice how he applies this to the second coming, his second coming in glory, just after the Battle of Armageddon. Then there should be two men in the field. One will be taken and one will be left. Two women will be grinding at the mill. One will be taken and one will be left. Some people think that means the rapture. No, no, that will have happened 7 years earlier. That's something that that Jesus doesn't talk about in this Olivet Discourse, where he's discussing the future of Israel at his second coming in glory in the inauguration of the thousand-year kingdom. So what does he mean when he says that one will be taken and the other left? It must mean the same thing he meant in verse 39. At the flood, the unbelievers were taken away, and the believers, of course, therefore remain, Noah's family, eight people. So in the second coming, some will be taken away to judgment. Some will be left. Now, what can that mean? Well, of course, we know from the book of Daniel, don't we, the last chapter, that there's a special time here after the second coming of Christ to which believers must attain to be able to enter the millennium alive with Jesus. Listen carefully. Daniel 12, verse 12. How blessed is he who keeps waiting and attains to the 1,335 days. Well, friends, 1,335 days after the Antichrist has set up the abomination of desolations, which is described in the previous verse, and then Jesus will come 1,260 days later, and then there will be an additional 75 days, during which the whole world will be purged of unbelief, one kind of judgment after another. And Jesus said something very mysterious about that. He said, assuming, of course, that we've mastered the book of Daniel, he said, but the one who endures to the end, he shall be saved. Yes, and every unbelieving person will finally have been removed, or the kingdom cannot be officially inaugurated. The world, your friends, must be purged and cleansed from rebellion, unbelief. Friend, I have a question. I'm sure you do too. What do I have to do to qualify not to be taken away? I have to simply believe that Jesus is the Savior of the world, the one who came to die on the cross for my sins, to rise from the dead to demonstrate to the whole universe that he is who he claimed to be, the Son of God, Savior of the world. So I will not be taken away in judgment if I believe in him. Are you ready? Do you know him? Do you love him? Share the word. My God bless.
1: 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And if you are blessed by this program, make sure to let the station in which you are hearing it know and thank them for airing the broadcast. We close today with the words of the Apostle Peter. Seeing then that all these things shall be dissolved, what manner of persons ought ye to be in all holy conversation and godliness, looking for and hasting unto the coming of the day of God, wherein the heavens being on fire shall be dissolved, and the elements shall melt with fervent heat? Nevertheless we, according to his promise, look for new heavens and a new earth, wherein dwelleth righteousness. Until next time, I'm Wayne Shepherd reminding you that the Word of God is true from the beginning to the end. Thanks for studying with us.
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0: SRN News, I'm Mary Rose. Spirit Airlines declares bankruptcy. Correspondent Bernie Bennett has this report.
1: Spirit Airlines announced early Saturday that it had, quote, started an orderly wind-down of operations effective immediately after efforts to obtain a $500 million federal bailout stalled. All Spirit flights had been canceled. Losing Spirit, known for its ultra-low fares, will likely mean costlier tickets on other airlines. An analysis of aviation analytics found average fares jumped 23%, or roughly $60, for each round-trip flight when Spirit exited a route. Bernie Bennett, Washington.
0: The U.S. charges a governor in Mexico with drug trafficking.
2: The governor of Mexico's Sinaloa state, Ruben Rocha Moya, says he's temporarily resigning so he can defend himself after the United States charged him and nine other officials with drug trafficking. In a short video announcement, Rocha denied accusations that he protected the powerful Sinaloa cartel and helped it smuggle drugs into the U.S. in exchange for millions of dollars in bribes. Just Thursday, Mexico's president, Claudia Sheinbaum, said if there was no clear evidence, it's evident that the objective of the charges by the Department of Justice is political. Sheinbaum says Mexico will investigate the cases and gather its own evidence. I'm Donna Water.
0: Economist Steve Moore says President Trump's economic policies are helping Americans.
3: We've saved $1 trillion in regulatory costs thanks to Trump's deregulation.
0: As for high gas prices,
4: we want to see that gas price come back down. Let's not forget that, you know, before this all started back in January and February, at the lowest gas prices adjusted for inflation in 50 years. So I think we can return to that. It's going to take a little while, but I'm bullish. And by the way, so are investors.
0: This is SRN News. A new report on religious switching.
5: The primary finding of the Pew Research Center poll is that around the world, Catholicism is losing adherents while Protestantism is gaining them. The study also concludes that when a person leaves the Catholic Church, he usually becomes a Protestant, though some give up on religion altogether. When a person leaves Protestantism, he rarely becomes a Catholic, though usually opting to become unaffiliated. Michael Harrington reporting.
0: The Trump administration is launching an investigation of the New York City Department of Education over accusations of anti-Semitism. The Department of Education says it has received reports that a group of teachers and staff organized a series of seminars focused on Palestine, Zionism, and resistance.

0: Towers is taking a piece of the World Trade Center steel across America.
1: The 16,000-pound steel beam recovered from the South Tower of the World Trade Center will be driven on a huge truck across the United States from New York City with stops at American landmarks like Mount Rushmore. The coast-to-coast tour will also take the steel to the Flight 93 Memorial in Shanksville, Pennsylvania, and to the elementary school in Sarasota, Florida, where former President George W. Bush was reading to school kids on 9/11 when he was told about the terrorist attack. Laura Winters reporting.
0: A rare unanimous decision this week at the U.S. Supreme Court. The court ruled 9-0 that First Choice Women's Resource Center can challenge a New Jersey subpoena demanding private donor information. More details at srnnews.com.
2: 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Now we'll look at the forecast for the Upper Peninsula of Michigan. Tonight will be mostly cloudy with a chance of rain showers, with lows of 30 to 36, except 36 to 42 in the interior west. Sunday will be mostly cloudy with a chance of rain showers and highs ranging from 54 to 60. Sunday night will be mostly cloudy with a slight chance of rain showers late. Lows will be 36 to 42. Monday will be mostly cloudy with a chance of rain showers and highs of 60 to 66. Looking ahead, Monday night will be partly cloudy with a slight chance of rain showers and lows of 30 to 36. Tuesday will be partly cloudy with highs of 42 to 54. Wednesday will also be partly cloudy with lows ranging from 24 to 30 and highs of 48 to 54. Thursday night will be mostly cloudy and lows around 30 and highs of 48 to 54. This hour's good news is found in John 3:17. For God did not send his Son into the world to condemn the world, but that the world might be saved through him. This hour's good news is found in John 3:17.

Thank you for joining us for the Friends of Israel Today radio program. I'm Chris Katulka, your host and teacher. Let me ask you a question. Have you been to foiradio.org yet? Because if you haven't, you need to get there. That's where you can connect with us here at the Friends of Israel, is at foiradio.org. That's where we have over a decade of content, radio content and biblical teaching, all on that site for you to understand biblically why God loves Israel and the Jewish people. Again, that's foiradio.org. Now, we are in the middle of a series that we're doing on ancient Israel's sacrificial system. That's right, we're going to be looking at two sacrifices today, actually, that talk about the sin sacrifice and also the guilt or trespass sacrifice. And ultimately, how did Jesus fulfill these two sacrifices? This fits within a longer teaching series that we've had where we've been going through the tabernacle and now the sacrificial system that helps us understand how we approach a holy God. But before we get to that, let's look at what's happening in the news. Israel is expected to hold elections in October, placing Prime Minister Benjamin Netanyahu's leadership at stake. While Netanyahu's Likud party continues to maintain a strong footing in the polls, former Prime Minister Naftali Bennett and opposition leader Yair Lapid have formed an anti-Netanyahu alliance called the Together Party, aiming to challenge his hold on power. Likud may still be well positioned to win the most seats, but forming a governing coalition could prove far more difficult for Israel's longest serving prime minister. Well, here's my take. The anti-Netanyahu coalition appears to have some real momentum. Bennett and Lapid come from different political perspectives, yet they have joined forces around the shared goal of removing Netanyahu from office. If they succeed, it would mark a significant political transition for Israel, especially during wartime. Remember, it was Netanyahu that led the country since October 7th when the

0: As we continue this series on the sacrifices of Israel, we are coming to two offerings that help us see the seriousness of sin and the grace of God with even greater clarity, the sin offering and the trespass offering. Now, in our last episode, we looked at the whole burnt offering, and we saw that approaching God requires a sacrifice. It requires atonement and total consecration as the worshiper offered the entire sacrifice to the creator of heaven and earth. But see, now we're coming to offerings that focus even more directly on sin itself. If the burnt offering emphasized complete surrender through an atoning sacrifice, the sin offering and trespass offering bring us face to face with another reality. Sin defiles, sin damages, sin creates guilt, and sin must be dealt with according to God's holiness. See, the sin and trespass offerings are described in Leviticus chapter 4 through 6. And though they are related, they are not identical. See, the sin offering addresses the reality of sin and its defiling effects, especially when God's commandments have been violated unintentionally. We'll talk about that later. The trespass offering, however, sometimes called the guilt offering, highlights not only the offense itself, but also the liability and debt created by that offense. See, in other words, the sin offering stresses purification and atonement where sin is polluted. The trespass offering stresses satisfaction and restitution where sin has caused a loss or offense or damage. See, together they teach us that sin is not small, it's not abstract, and not merely personal. Sin affects our standing before God. It pollutes what is holy. It creates real guilt that must be answered. So let's begin with the sin offering. Leviticus chapter 4 opens with the Lord speaking to Moses about what is to be done if anyone sins unintentionally in any of the Lord's commandments. So right away, that language may catch our attention. Why is the Lord focusing on unintentional sins? Because the point is not that deliberate, intentional sins don't matter. They matter profoundly. The point is that even sins committed in ignorance, weakness, or failure still create guilt before a holy God. The Lord's holiness is so absolute that even when a person does not rebel with a clenched fist, the violation still defiles and requires atonement. And that alone teaches us something important. Sin is measured not by our intentions, it's measured by God's holiness. The instructions then move through several categories. It's fascinating. If the high priest sins, then one kind of sacrifice is required. If the whole congregation of Israel sins, another type of sacrifice for sin is offered and prescribed. If a leader of Israel, a king, sins, there is a sacrifice for him. If one of the common people of Israel sins, there's a sacrifice. See, the details vary depending on the person's role, but the message is unmistakable. No one is beyond accountability. A priest, a leader, a king, the congregation of Israel, an ordinary Israelite, all alike can incur guilt, and all alike need a God-appointed means of atonement. The holiness of God levels the ground. In the sin offering, the animal is brought, the worshiper lays his hand on its head and is killed before the Lord. Again, substitution is central, as you can see here. The offering stands in the place of the sinner. But in the sin offering, special attention is given to the blood. See, in some cases, like on the Day of Atonement, the priest brings the blood into the holy place, sprinkles it before the veil, and puts some of it on the horns of the altar of incense. The rest is then poured out at the base of the bronze altar. In other cases, the blood is placed on the horns of the bronze altar itself. See, why is all this emphasis on blood and the location of where the blood is placed important? Because the sin offering is dealing with defilement. See, sin doesn't just merely make a person guilty in an abstract way. It actually pollutes the holy place, the tabernacle, the temple, where God dwelled among his people. The blood then functions as the means by which cleansing and atonement are made. If I could put it very simply, blood is the Clorox on the holy place. And that is why the sin offering should not be understood only as a punishment transferred to an animal. That's one way. It's a substitute. But it's also about purification. Sin contaminates. Sin corrupts. Sin makes what is unclean. See, the sin offering answers that pollution. It restores the possibility of fellowship with God by addressing the defilement sin brings into the community of Israel, even into the sanctuary itself. And there's something profoundly humbling here when we think about it. We often think of sin mainly in terms of rule breaking or missing the mark. And that's true as far as it goes. But Leviticus teaches us to think even more deeply. Sin is not only lawlessness, it's defilement. If you want to see the total depravity of man, just read through the book of Leviticus. Sin introduces uncleanliness into a world that belongs to a holy God. It disrupts the relationship between Israel and God. And that's why a sacrifice is needed. A sinner can't just simply say, "I'm sorry," and move on as though nothing has happened. See, God in his grace provides a way for purification and atonement because his holiness is non-negotiable. Although repentance plays, remember this, a very integral part of the sin sacrifice. Repentance is incredibly important. The sin offering also reveals the mercy of God. He doesn't just expose sin merely to crush his people. He exposes it so that it might be dealt with. He provides the sacrifice. He gives the instructions. He makes a way for cleansing. See, the same God whose holiness reveals the seriousness of sin is the same God who graciously provides blood for purification. That is the theme that we must never miss in Leviticus. The sacrificial system is not a burden invented by a man to appease an angry God. It's a gracious provision given by God so that sinful people may continue to live in fellowship with their holy King, Yahweh, the creator of heaven and earth. Now, see, alongside the sin offering stands the trespass offering or guilt offering, which can be found in Leviticus chapter 5 and 6. And it brings another dimension of sin into view. If the sin offering highlights the pollution caused by sin, the trespass offering emphasizes the debt and liability created by wrongdoing. The Hebrew idea here carries the sense of offense that incurs guilt, especially where something sacred against God has been violated or where damage has been done against another party or person. See, in Leviticus, the trespass offering is required in cases where a person sins with regard to holy things of the Lord or where he deceives, cheats, steals, lies, or even otherwise wrongs his neighbor. See, in these cases, the offender doesn't merely bring an animal. He also has to make restitution. He has to repay what was taken or damaged and then add a fifth to it. See, that is important. The trespass offering shows us that forgiveness in Israel's worship life didn't treat harm as unreal. Where sin created loss, restitution was required. Grace didn't erase responsibility. Atonement and repair, actually, if you think about this, they belong together. That means the trespass offering gives us a more concrete picture of guilt. Sin is not just pollution in the sanctuary. It's also a trespass that creates a debt. Something has been violated. Something has been taken. Something has been damaged. The offender now stands liable. And the Lord's answer is not only sacrifice, but also restitution. What was broken must be addressed. What was defrauded must be repaid. The relationship with God and the relationship with neighbor are both taken seriously. And this is a powerful word for us because it shows that biblical forgiveness is not sentimental. God is compassionate, yes, but his grace is never careless about justice. Do you hear that? God's grace is never careless about justice. If a man has sinned against the holy things of the Lord, that offense matters. If he has lied or cheated to his neighbor, that offense matters too. The trespass offering teaches us that sin carries consequences, and true repentance is willing to face those consequences honestly. It seeks not only pardon from God, but repair where possible. And yet even here, sacrifice remains central. The trespass offering still requires a ram without blemish. Why? Because even when restitution is made, restitution alone cannot ease guilt before God. Repayment can address the human dimensions of wrong, but guilt still needs atonement. That is such an important balance, because sometimes people think they can make up for a sin simply by doing better, repaying what they owe, or trying to clean up the mess. But Leviticus says that even when restitution is necessary, atonement is still needed. The sinner needs both forgiveness and repair. He needs grace and justice to meet. So when we place the sin offering and trespass offering side by side, what do we see? We see that sin is both defiling and indebting. It pollutes what is holy. It creates guilt that must be answered. It disrupts fellowship with God, and it often causes real injury in the world. The sin offering addresses purification. The trespass offering addresses liability and restitution. Together, they show us the depth of the human problem before God. We are not merely weak people in need of encouragement. Are you ready? We are guilty people in need of cleansing, forgiveness, and repair. And just as with the burnt offerings, these sacrifices were never meant to be final in themselves. They were true offerings, ordained by God, meaningful in Israel's worship life, but they pointed beyond themselves. See, no animal could finally cleanse the conscience. No repeated ritual could fully resolve the guilt of sin forever. No ram on the altar could ultimately set the world right. These sacrifices were real, people, but they were provisional. They were signs pointing forward to a greater sacrifice and a perfect priest. And that brings us to Jesus. And when we come back, we're going to see how Jesus fulfilled these vital sacrifices. So stick around.
1: Chris, we talk a lot about sharing our faith here, but sometimes it can feel discouraging when people just aren't open to hearing about Jesus.
0: So true, Steve. And, you know, that's exactly the reason why our friends Tom and Lorna Simcox wrote the powerful story called That You May Know. You know, it tells the story of Saul Greenberg, who's a man who wanted nothing to do with Jesus or Christians, but see, God had other plans.
1: I'm so glad he did. Through faithful friendship, real life trials, and consistent love, God slowly softened Saul's heart to the truth of Jesus. It's a reminder that God is always at work, even when we don't see it. And I think that's what makes this story so impactful. It encourages us to keep going, to keep sharing the gospel and trusting the Lord with the results.
0: See, Steve, you never really know when God might awaken someone's heart.
1: If you've ever felt hesitant or discouraged in sharing your faith, this book will strengthen and encourage you. You can find out more or order your copy of That You May Know today at foiradio.org. Again, that's foiradio.org.
0: Welcome back, everyone. We're in the middle of a series on the Old Testament sacrifices laid out in the first few chapters of Leviticus. In our previous segment, I laid out the sin and guilt sacrifices and why they were so important. But see, how do we understand them in light of Jesus's once-for-all sacrifice? So if the sin offering teaches us that sin defiles and must be purified, and if the trespass offering teaches us that sin incurs guilt and must be answered, then Jesus fulfills both offerings in his death. He is the one who bears our sins, removes our guilt, and provides true cleansing before God. He's not only a sacrifice for sin in a general sense. He is the fulfillment of every sacrificial pattern that anticipated the day when guilt would be fully dealt with and cleansing finally secured. The New Testament speaks this way repeatedly. Jesus is the Lamb of God who takes away the sins of the world. He suffers outside the camp, which echoes the language and movement of the sin offering. The writer of Hebrews especially draws out this truth by showing that the Old Testament sacrifices could never perfect the worshiper in its deepest sense. But Christ, by one offering himself, has accomplished what the blood of bulls and goats could only foreshadow. He purifies the conscience. He opens access to God and truly deals with sin once and for all. And he also fulfills the trespass offering. You know, the suffering servant of the Lord in Isaiah 53 uses language that heads in the direction when it says that the servant's soul is made an offering for guilt. That's the trespass offering. It's the same Hebrew word. Jesus not only bears our defilement, he bears our liability. He answers for what we owe. He takes upon himself the guilt of sinners and satisfies the demand of divine justice all at the same time. At the cross, he does what restitution alone could never do. He pays the debt we could not pay. He makes full satisfaction before the Father. That means the cross of Christ is both purifying and reconciling. It cleanses what sin has defiled, and he answers for what sin has damaged. He restores what we could not restore. He bears what we could not bear. The old offerings required repeated sacrifice because the work was never fully done. But Jesus offers himself once for all. His sacrifice is sufficient. It's final. It's perfect. And there's application here for all of us. First, these offerings, the sin and trespass offering, are to be taken seriously. It teaches us that sin is to be taken seriously. See, we live in an age that trivializes guilt. It renames evil. It treats wrongdoing as mere brokenness or dysfunction. But Leviticus will not let us do that. Sin pollutes. Sin creates debt. Sin offends a holy God. And unless we understand that, we will never understand the hope of the gospel. Second, these offerings teach us that forgiveness is very costly, actually. Cleansing does not happen by denial. Guilt does not get erased by pretending. It takes blood. It takes sacrifice. It takes substitution. And supremely, it takes the cross of Christ. So we should never speak lightly of grace. Grace is free to us, but it was infinitely costly to our Father. Third, the trespass offering especially reminds us that repentance should be in both word and deed. When we sin against others, we should not hide behind the apology. We should seek to make things right. We should confess honestly. We should repair what we can. That's what the trespass and guilt offering were all about. The gospel does not make us careless about wrongdoing. It makes us eager to walk in truth and reconciliation. And finally, both offerings point us to the deeper comfort believers have in Christ. See, if you belong to Jesus, then your defilement has been cleansed. Your guilt has been answered. The stain of sin does not define your future, and the debt of sin does not stand against you forever. Christ has borne it. Christ has cleansed it. Christ has satisfied it. So, you know, as we close this second episode on sacrifice, the sin offering and the trespass offering leave us with both a warning and a hope. The warning is that sin is far worse than we naturally imagine. It defiles, it damages, it incurs guilt before a holy God. But the hope is even greater. God has provided a sacrifice. And in Jesus, that sacrifice has become final and complete. See, he is our purification. He is our guilt offering. And he is the one who cleanses the unclean, pays the debt of the guilty, and brings sinners home to God.
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0: 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That's 888-343-6940. Again, that's 888-343-6940. Today's program was engineered by Bob Beebe, edited by Jeremy Strong, who also composed and performs our theme music. Our executive producer is sitting right next to me, Lisa Small. Our associate producer is Sarah Fern. Steve Conover is our executive director, and I'm your host and teacher, Chris Katulka. 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

unswervingly to the hope we profess. For he who promised is faithful. Let us throw off everything that hinders and the sin that so easily entangles. And let us run with perseverance the race marked out for us. Let us fix our eyes on Jesus, the author and perfecter of our faith.

0: He's built for me a home. 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And the weather? 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Well, you see, my father's the king.
1: My father is the king.

0: With SRN News, I'm Ron Taylor. The Iran war has much of the world focused on the fragile supply lines for Middle East oil, sparking renewed interest in Alaska's vast oil resources. Interior Secretary Doug Burgum.
1: At one point, you know, this was a state that was producing almost 2 million barrels a day. Now it's down to less than 500,000 a day. We've got a pipeline with excess capacity. We've got Japan getting 92% of their oil from the Strait of Hormuz.
0: Interior Secretary Doug Burgum was interviewed on the Salem Radio Network. Australia is proposing a new tax on big U.S. tech companies, drawing pushback from the Trump administration.
2: Australia plans a 2.25% levy on the gross revenues of companies like Meta, Google, and TikTok, unless they strike deals to fund local journalism. The goal is to force platforms to pay for the news content they distribute and help struggling media outlets. Companies can cut that rate to about 1.5% by reaching agreements with publishers. The tax could raise up to $250 million annually. A Trump spokesperson calls the move foreign extortion and says the U.S. will push back. John Scott reporting.
0: Economist Steve Moore says President Trump's energy policies are working.
3: Under Donald J. Trump, the United States is energy independent for the first time in 50 years. I don't know if you're aware of that, but I was even surprised to learn that myself. We are a net exporter of oil and gas, so we're not as reliant on the Middle East as we used to be. And that happened thanks to Trump and the shale revolution.
0: Steve Moore made his comments to the Salem Radio Network. Golden Tempo has won the Kentucky Derby at odds of 23-1 to make Sherry DeVoe the first woman to train the winner of the opening leg of the Triple Crown. DeVoe is just the second female trainer to win any Triple Crown race after Jenna Annatucci won with Arcangelo 3 years ago. This is SRN News. The grandson of Billy Graham will be in Japan next week.
4: Will Graham is scheduled to preach the gospel for 2 days in Shikoku, May 4th and 5th. The Love and Hope celebration will mark Graham's first trip back to Japan since 2014 and is part of a multi-year effort to evangelize the country. Less than 2% of the Japanese population is Christian, and the spread of the gospel has always been stubbornly slow in a nation that is primarily Buddhist or Shintoist with a penchant for ancestor worship. Michael Harrington reporting.
0: New Jersey's Nassau Presbyterian Church will host the five-lecture Samuel Adams Air Series to mark the 250th anniversary of the nation's birth. Organizers say the event will also highlight the unique role Presbyterians played in moving New Jersey from indifference to independence. During the American Revolution, King George called the drive for independence the Presbyterian Rebellion, and loyalists blame Presbyterians for starting it. This is SRN News. A federal judge has blocked the Trump administration from stripping temporary deportation protections for nearly 3,000 Yemeni nationals living in the U.S.
5: The judge says that the temporary protected status that was repeatedly granted to them should be extended again.

0: may mark the end of an era for travelers with certain financial sensibility, but if you've been snagged in their new, now defunct flight schedule, here are some things to know on how to get home. Look for rescue fares and reduced prices on flights from other airlines, including American Airlines, United, Delta, and many others. More details at srnnews.com. I'm Ron Taylor.
1: 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This is WHWL Marquette, WHWG Trout Lake, WHWM Rockland, WEUL Kingsford, WHWT Ironwood. Now we'll look at the forecast for the Upper Peninsula of Michigan. Tonight will be mostly cloudy with a chance of rain showers with lows of 30 to 36, except 36 to 42 in the interior west. Sunday will be mostly cloudy with a chance of rain showers and highs ranging from 54 to 60. Sunday night will be mostly cloudy with a slight chance of rain showers late. Lows will be 36 to 42. Monday will be mostly cloudy with a chance of rain showers and highs of 60 to 66. This hour's good news is found in Revelation 7, verse 17. For the Lamb who was in the midst of the throne will shepherd them and lead them to living fountains of water, and God will wipe away every tear from their eyes. This hour's good news is found in Revelation 7, verse 17.

Fear not, for I have redeemed you. I have summoned you by name, and you are mine. When you pass through the waters, I will be with you. And when you pass through the rivers, they will not sweep over you. When you walk through the fire, you will not be burned. The flames will

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I am reading various scripture verses taken from Daily Light on the Daily Path, the New King James Version, published by Thomas Nelson. Keep yourselves from idols. My son, give me your heart. Set your mind on things above, not on things on the earth. Son of man, these men have set up their idols in their hearts. Should I let myself be inquired of at all by them? Therefore, put to death your members, which are on the earth, fornication, uncleanliness, passion, evil desires, and covetousness, which is idolatry. Those who desire to be rich fall into temptation and a snare, and into many foolish and harmful lusts, which drown men in destruction and perdition. For the love of money is the root of all kinds of evil, for which some have strayed from the faith in their greediness, and pierced themselves through with many sorrows. You, O man of God, flee these things and pursue righteousness, godliness, faith, love, patience, and gentleness. Do not trust in oppression, nor vainly hope in robbery. My fruit is better than gold, yes, than fine gold, and my revenue than choice silver. For where your treasure is, there your heart will be also. The Lord does not see as man sees. The Lord looks at the heart. Please join me in a word of prayer. Thank you, God, for this day and the beautiful spring sunshine today. I pray for the listeners here this evening and all that they might be going through. I pray that they would be reminded of your goodness and glory. Please help us find peace in your word. Amen.

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2: What is the relationship between the Jew, the Gentile, and the Church? Find out next on Voices of the Past. Voices of the Past is a program that allows us to hear messages from Christian leaders, pastors, missionaries, and others that serve the Lord and His people. Thank you for joining us. I'm Greg Wheatley. We'll look to the late Dr. William Culbertson, past president and chancellor of the Moody Bible Institute, for our message. Newsweek magazine carried the announcement of Dr. Culbertson's arrival to the Institute in 1942. Dr. Culbertson came as Dean of Education and was selected as president in 1947. Before coming to the Institute, he pastored three churches and also was a bishop in the Reformed Episcopal Church. Early in the 1960s, in a report to the faculty, he wrote, "The purpose of MBI is to develop in students those qualities of mind and character which make for effective Christian living and service." And Dr. Culbertson exemplified those qualities in his life. His message we now feature, "The Jew, the Gentile, and the Church of God," was given in September of 1970. Let's listen now to the late William Culbertson.
3: We have suggested that we would follow some line of teaching that was suggested in the work of Dr. C.I. Scofield, what he called the ethnic division of the Bible. And it is based, as we have indicated, on 1 Corinthians chapter 10, and verse 32, "Give no occasion of stumbling either to Jews or to Gentiles or to the Church of God." And that there is this ethnic division, if we would choose to call it that, that can be discovered in the Word of God. Men are in one of these three categories, Jew, Gentile, or Church of God. Now, we have looked at this threefold division of humanity and tried to indicate something of the way it works out in the Bible. Now, please do not take what I say as absolute in every detail. Or when I said, for example, that the Jew is primarily before us, beginning at verse 10 of Genesis chapter 11, through Malachi chapter 4 and verse 6, I meant precisely what I said. He is primarily before us. The Gentile is certainly mentioned, and there would be some of us, perhaps, who would see veiled in typical form some references to the church, but primarily the Jew is before us. And as we moved into the Gospels, you'll remember we said primarily again the Jew is before us, but the church is predicted and anticipated. And the Lord Jesus said, "I will build my church," Matthew 16, and verse 18. When you get into the book of Acts, you move into the period when the church comes into existence. And while there is some division of opinion as to precisely where in the book of Acts the church begins, I think most of us long since have been satisfied that it began on the day of Pentecost in Acts chapter 2. So the book of Acts through the book of Revelation, chapter 4 and verse 1, you have primarily before you, and I'm stressing that word primarily, you have primarily before you the church. Now, once again, certainly the Jews are spoken about, and much information is given to us concerning what God is doing today among the Jews in that particular section of the Bible. So they are mentioned, they are there, and of course the Gentiles are mentioned. Perhaps not as frequently as references to the Jews, but Gentiles are mentioned, as we shall see today. And therefore we are not ruling out references to all three of these divisions in this section of the New Testament, Acts through Revelation chapter 4 and verse 1. But the primary thrust has to do with the church. Now, as you move into the book of the Revelation chapter 4 and verse 2, I would remind you that there the Jew, the Gentile, and apostate Christendom are particularly in view before us. Now, we concluded last night by giving you something of a taste of how you look at the Scripture in this regard, the Jew, the Gentile, and the church, in their comparative positions. And we look, for example, at Romans chapter 9 and verses 4 and 5 as giving us a summary of the position of the Jew and the opportunities, the privileges which are his, where we read that they are Israelites, whose is the adoption and the glory and the covenants and the giving of the law, the service of God and the promises, whose are the fathers and of whom is Christ as concerning the flesh. So these are the great prerogatives and blessings which God has given his ancient people. Then, so far as the Gentiles are concerned, we pointed out that in Ephesians chapter 2, verses 11 through 13, you have a description of the painful condition of the Gentile world, that at that time when these Christians were Gentiles and not saved, not in the family of God, not made children of God, that at that time they were separate from Christ. And so Gentiles are separate from Christ, alienated from the commonwealth of Israel, and strangers from the covenants of the promise, and having no hope and without God in the world. So this is the condition of the Gentile world. Now, it may be a very educated world. It may be a very cultured world. It may be a very advanced world so far as scientific findings are concerned, and so far as comforts are concerned. It may have all of these things, and it may have even a certain ethical or moral standard, at least at times in the history of Gentile nations, this has been true. But whatever that may be, however true that may be, the fact is, they are separated from Christ. They are alienated from the commonwealth of Israel. That is to say, they don't share in the blessings which Israel is cataloged as having in Romans chapter 9, at which we've just looked. They are alienated from the commonwealth of Israel and they are strangers from the covenants of the promise. In the American Standard Version, the definite article is used. It is the promise, and I take it that that is the promise concerning the Messiah. That is the promise concerning salvation. And so they are without hope and without God in the world. Now, that's the condition of the Gentile. This isn't, of course, a word which is received readily and with appreciation so far as Gentiles are concerned. Or they look upon us as insulting and as saying that which we should not say when we would say you are without Christ and without hope and without God. They pretend, at least, that they know God. So the Scripture cuts athwart this idea of the goodness of the inherent goodness of man. The Gentile is lost. That is certainly indicated. Then we concluded by reading from Ephesians, the first chapter, verses 22 and 23. The church is composed of those who love the Lord Jesus, who have been born of His Spirit. And we read that God has put all things under the feet of the Lord Jesus and given Him to be the head over all things to the church, which is His body, the fullness of Him that filleth all in all. So the church is the body of Christ. You know, of course, that there are three figures which are used of the church. And you'll find all three of them here in the book of Ephesians, and perhaps it will be sufficient to refer to that with a reference only sparingly to other passages. Here, you'll notice the church is spoken of as the body of Christ. Those of you who are taking notes and would like to add to the references, you would want to look at 1 Corinthians 12, verses 12 and 13, at Colossians chapter 1 and verse 18, and Ephesians chapter 5 and verse 30. Now, I'm not turning to those passages this morning. This is simply Bible teaching that I'm giving you, and I expect that you will go into these passages. Here, the church is spoken of as the body of Christ. Now, in Ephesians chapter 5, beginning at verse 29, we read, "No man ever hated his own flesh." This has to do, of course, with the husband and his love for the wife or the bride. "No man ever hated his own flesh, but nourisheth and cherisheth it. Therefore, he would do the same for his own wife," verse 28. And then there is this word, "even as Christ also the church." And so the husband-wife relationship is brought to our attention in this connection, and the application is that Christ has the same relationship to the church because we are members of His body. Now, you'll remember that this imagery is used elsewhere in the New Testament. In this case, let me turn just to one passage deals with this in 2 Corinthians, the 11th chapter, and at verse 2. Paul says, writing to the Corinthians, "I am jealous over you with a godly jealousy, for I espoused you to one husband that I might present you as a pure virgin to Christ." Now, it seems to me that's the symbolism of the bride and the bridegroom. And so believers in the Lord Jesus are spoken of not only as the body of Christ, but I think the inference is they are also the bride of Christ. There are other passages that relate to this particular theme. One, for example, Revelation chapter 19, verse 7 and verse 8, that speak of the marriage supper of the Lamb. And so the church is the body of Christ. The church is the bride of Christ. Now, the third symbol that is used of the church in this connection with the Lord Jesus is that of the building. And again, in many places you will find this. For example, in the second chapter of the book of Ephesians, we read, so, verse 19, Ephesians 2, so then ye are no more strangers and sojourners, but ye are fellow citizens with the saints and of the household of God. Now notice the building up of the imagery here. Notice that first of all, he speaks of us as fellow citizens with the saints. We're not a separate category from them. There is a oneness now in the people of God. Once we were afar off, but now we've been brought nigh, and we are in the family of God. So we're fellow citizens with the saints. And we are of the household of God. That means we're of the family of God. We're in the family. We're not estranged. We're not outside. We've been brought near, and we're in the household of God. Now notice this imagery in verse 20 of Ephesians 2, being built upon the foundation of the apostles and prophets, Christ Jesus himself being the chief cornerstone. That's a building, you see. And so Paul doesn't hesitate to use the various images to describe the relationship of the believer in the Lord Jesus to the Savior. We are built upon the foundation of the apostles and prophets. May I just say in passing, I do not buy this business of apostles or prophets in this sense, New Testament prophets in this sense, as being applicable to the church today. Now, I know that there are those who say there ought to be apostles today. I don't believe that at all. You see, we're built upon the foundation of the apostles and prophets. And it would be a strange building that had its foundation where the ceiling ought to be. They belong to the beginnings of the church, the apostles and the prophets. And we have been built upon that foundation with the Lord Jesus himself as the chief cornerstone. In whom each several building, fitly framed together, groweth into the holy temple in the Lord, in whom ye also are builded together for a habitation of God in the Spirit. Now, I think each one of these symbols is a very meaningful one. We're the body of Christ. Do you remember how Paul develops that in 1 Corinthians chapter 12? We haven't time to go into the passage, but it's such an interesting passage that we are members of the body of Christ. Now, take your own body. Here is a hand, and a hand has certain functions and can do certain things and receives its life from the body. And serves the body and serves others. There's so many things we can do with a hand. Now, some of God's children are the Lord Jesus' hand. Or take the feet, and the feet have their function. That's a member of the body. And Paul develops these things. There's a little sarcasm. There's a little divine irony that gets involved in 1 Corinthians 12. What if the whole body were an eye? Can you imagine an eye walking down the street? Well, it wouldn't walk. It would roll, maybe. But there's some people that think I'm it. I'm the only one. Bless your heart. The body has many members, and each member has its own function that it is to do. And even the less comely parts, says Paul, have their place, and more honor is given to them. So the believer is part of the body of Christ. There are other believers, and there should be no schism in the body. There should be no jealousy. There should be no enmity between the various parts of the body. It functions together. And so this is an image that is used of our relationship to the Lord Jesus. Combined, we should be the body of Christ. Now, it's a wonderful truth that Christ is in us. That's a glorious truth, that the Son of God and the person of the Spirit of God has come to live in the body of the child of God. That's a great truth. But it's also true we're in Christ. And Christ wants to function through us. And we are the body of Christ. And then I like the imagery of the bride. I like so much what the Lord Jesus said in John 14 when he said, "Let not your heart be troubled. You believe in God, believe also in me. In my Father's house are many abiding places. If it were not so, I would have told you. I go to prepare a place for you, and if I go and prepare a place for you, I will come again and receive you unto myself." That's a lovely word, that word to receive. I've called it to your attention before, but let me remind you of it. When in Matthew 1, it says that Joseph took Mary unto himself. That word translated took is actually the same Greek word that is translated received in John 14. It's the word that can be used of a bridegroom lovingly taking the bride to himself. That's what the Lord Jesus said. If I go and prepare a place for you, I will come again and receive you as the bridegroom receives the bride. I'll receive you unto myself. Oh, how rich these symbols are that tell us of the church of the living God, the body of Christ, and the bride of Christ. But there's the third image, and it too is fraught with great meaning. We are the building of God. And there are many passages that come to mind in this connection. We've read the one in Ephesians chapter 2. If you want another reference, you'll find one, I think, in 1 Corinthians 3 and verse 17. But the passage that perhaps has spoken most deeply to my own heart about this is over in 1 Peter. Let me read you a verse or two. You've come unto Christ, says verse 4 of 1 Peter chapter 2. You've come unto Christ, a living stone, rejected indeed of men, but with God elect, precious, built up a spiritual house. Now, this is the imagery. We have been brought unto Christ and we're being built up a spiritual house. In the margin, it says a spiritual house for a holy priesthood. But actually, we're viewed under a double image here. The building and the priesthood. So we are told, first of all, that there is this spiritual house, and we're living stones. I like to think of it this way, that in the goodness of God, in the great grace of God, He came into the quarry of lost humanity in all its spiritual deadness, and He cut a rock from that quarry and gave it life. So it is a living stone. And do you know who that rock is? It is you, if you're a Christian. It is I, as a child of God, a living stone. Oh, you say, I can't follow the illustration. Don't worry about all the particulars. Thank God that you're alive. A living stone. So He says, we as living stones are built up a spiritual house to be a holy priesthood. Now, don't worry about the mixing of the images and the metaphors here. It's just gloriously true. In one sense, we're the building. In another sense, we're the priesthood working in the building of God. We're a holy priesthood. And as a holy priesthood, this is what we do. We offer up spiritual sacrifices acceptable to God through Jesus Christ. You know, God is building a temple. Your body is a temple, that's true, but then all Christians together are a temple. God's building a temple. And one glad day, the top stone will be laid. Do you ever read the fourth chapter of Zechariah? And do you try to apply some of the things said there to yourself? And you remember the prediction was that Zerubbabel's hands had laid the foundation of that temple in Zechariah's day, and that his hands would finish it. This was the prediction. And there is this word that he would bring forth the top stone. Now, that's the last stone to be laid. He'll bring forth the top stone. And there will be the shoutings of the people in joy, of course. And they cry, grace, grace unto it. Now, someday God will finish building his temple. And the top stone will be laid. And I'm sure all the creatures of God who love the Lord will cry, grace, grace unto it. Living stones. We're a holy priesthood. Now, I must also mention in verse 9, we're spoken of as a royal priesthood. Now, the holy priesthood offers up spiritual sacrifices. That's what it says in verse 5. In verse 9, the royal priesthood shows forth the excellency of Him who called us out of darkness into His marvelous light. And so there is the holy priesthood that has one function. And the same priesthood is also a royal priesthood, has another function. As a royal priesthood. So, first of all, and most important, we're living stones, and we're part of the building of God. And so our relationship to Christ is that we are His body. We are His bride. We are His building. Well, now, I've taken more time with this than I anticipated taking. Let me very briefly try to put before you these three categories, the Jew, the Gentile, and the Church of God, in another passage or two. In the fourth chapter of the Gospel of John, there is recorded for us a conversation between the woman of Samaria and the Lord Jesus. And you will notice that in verse 22, the Lord Jesus said to the woman, "Ye worship that which ye know not." We worship that which we know, for salvation is from the Jews. Notice the Jew had the revelation of God. He knew the salvation of God. It was God's purpose, true, to bless the world through him, and in that he failed. But he will not always fail there, for we believe, many of us, that in the coming day the great missionary movement will be a movement spearheaded by God's ancient people according to the flesh. But this is the Jew in special relationship to the Lord. You remember the woman, when she was talking to the Lord Jesus, said something about, "Our fathers worshipped God in this place, and you say that Jerusalem is the place to worship." And the Lord Jesus said, "Believe me, the hour cometh when neither in this mountain nor in Jerusalem shall you worship God." And it isn't the place that is significant now. It is the fact that we know the Lord. And the Jew knew the Lord. This was his position. What about the Gentile? Well, we've already seen it in the book of Ephesians chapter 2. Look at it in chapter 4 of Ephesians at verse 17. "This I say therefore, and testify in the Lord, that ye no longer walk as the Gentiles also walk, in the vanity of their mind, being darkened in their understanding, alienated from the life of God, because of the ignorance that is in them, because of the hardening of their heart, who being past feeling have given themselves up to lasciviousness, to work all uncleanness with greediness. Ye did not so learn Christ." Oh, how important it is to remind ourselves that the New Testament makes very plain that when we come to the Savior, we do not live like we lived before we came to him. And if there is any one thing that I think we as Christians needed to be reminded of, it is this: that our standing before the Lord, so far as his blessing is concerned, rests in our being unlike the world, not like it. I'm waiting a moment. I'd like that to sink in. I think we are entirely too much engrossed in being like the world. Now, I don't mean to be foolish, but I do believe that there are standards of Christian living that are still operable, that are still applicable for us today. And when I see somebody going along with all the fashions and styles and all the standards of the world, I say to myself, that certainly is not what the Bible teaches. We're not to be like the Gentiles. But this is what the Gentiles are like. And it isn't a very pretty picture either. Darkened in their understanding, alienated from the life of God, because of the ignorance that is in them, because of the hardening of their heart. Oh, why should we be concerned about the world's opinion? God help us not to make ourselves unduly objectionable to them, but on the other hand, neither should we bow and scrape and go along with them. I don't believe we win souls by being like sinners. I believe that we win souls when in tenderness and love we witness as saints, both in life and in word. Well, now our time is up, and I didn't get to where I was supposed to get. Well, bless your heart, there's something coming up this afternoon. I hope I've said enough to stimulate you and to get you working. Take the notes and go over them, and God bless you in it. Now let us look to the Lord in prayer. Our Heavenly Father, we want to thank Thee that Thou hast shown us in Thy Word that we now, who know Thee, are in Thy family, and that the Lord Jesus is our Savior and our Lord, and that He has a special relationship to us and we to Him. We thank Thee that we are His body, and we want Him to use our members for His glory. That He is our bridegroom who's coming someday to receive us unto Himself. That we are the building that He is making. Oh God, we rejoice. Now, Lord, dismiss us with the sense of Thy presence. May the grace of Christ our Savior and the Father's boundless love with the Holy Spirit's favor rest upon us from above. Through Jesus Christ our Lord. Amen.
4: You've just heard a message from the late William Culbertson, fifth president of the Moody Bible Institute in Chicago. It was a helpful look at what the Bible says about the Jew, the Gentile, and the church. Thank you for listening to Voices of the Past and for letting your friends know about it. Next time, we'll hear from the late A.W. Tozer. He'll continue his 12-part series on the subject, Toward Christian Maturity. Join us for another Voices of the Past.

0: encouraging you to carry the good news to your family, neighborhood, and the world. 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
1: Our guest today is former TWR Vice President Alan Travers. And Alan, what would you say to that person who feels God might be calling him or her to the mission field, but is hesitant to say yes?
2: Well, I'd say simply what the Lord Jesus said, go ye. He doesn't make that a call to the world or to the church. He makes it very individual. Go ye into all the world and preach the gospel to every creature. He talked to these men who had followed him all the 3 years that he'd been walking and teaching and preaching, and he was saying to them, look, it's your responsibility. Jesus said, other sheep I have which are not of this flock, them also I, next word, must bring. So you have to ask, you know, who are the sheep? The sheep are the little boys and little girls and men and women who are lost, who are lonely, who are in despair, who are hopeless, who are riddled with sin. Those are the sheep. And it's interesting to me that Jesus said, other sheep I have. So when we ask not only who are the sheep, we have to ask whose are the sheep. They're not ours. They're his flock. And then we have to follow Christ's determination. Them also I must bring. There's a divine ought to that. If God has got his hands on you, if he's calling you today, then today is the day to say, yes, you can have my life.
1: Along with the obedience part, did you view it as an honor?
2: Loved it. Every moment of it. All the hardships, all the difficulties, I would go back and relive it all again.
1: So, is God calling you to global missions? For a list of service opportunities within TWR, go to twr.org/footsteps.
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Spreading the good news of Jesus Christ across the Upper Peninsula and surrounding areas, this is WHWL Marquette, WHWG Trout Lake, WHWM Rockland, WEUL Kingsford, WHWT Ironwood. 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

0: Those of us who've grown up in the church are prone to a certain kind of deception. It's the lie that my sin isn't really that bad.
1: I overspent again this month. Just a natural born shopper.
0: When we compare ourselves to people who commit what we consider serious sins, we can feel like we're okay.
1: Boy, I chewed him out.
0: We need to realize that every single sin is a big deal. It's an act of rebellion against God.
1: It's just that Irish temper again.
0: The way to see the truth about sin is to see it in the light of who God is. When the prophet Isaiah came face to face with God, he said, "Woe is me," and he confessed his sinfulness. Why don't you ask God to search your heart today? Ask him to show you what it looks like in light of his holiness. With Seeking Him, I'm Nancy DeMoss Walkmuth.

0: Hi, I'm Todd Nettleton, and this is the Voice of the Martyrs Radio. The Algerian government has closed numerous churches in recent years, forcing many Christians to worship in secret. Now at least 64 Algerian Christians are awaiting trial for activities related to their faith. BOM workers say the legal process is long and exhausting, and the crushing weight of uncertainty is heavy on these believers and their families, many of whom have young children. Pray for justice and mercy in each of these 64 cases. Pray these believers and their families will sense God's peace and not lose heart as they endure the legal process, and that God would open doors for greater freedom of worship in Algeria.
1: I will not let my brothers and sisters suffer in silence, nor will I let them serve alone. To join me in prayer for persecuted Christians, go to vomradio.net.

0: Welcome to the Mercy Minute with Mercy Ship's CEO, Dr. Michelle White.
1: At just 12 years old, Pierre already understood the importance of hard work. He'd grown up watching his older brothers work alongside their father, tending to the fields and taking care of animals. But when Pierre joined them, it looked a little different. A severe infection had his left arm twisted and immobile. He found it hard to handle farming tools. Even simple tasks like riding a bike were a daily struggle. Despite every effort, Pierre's family couldn't find the care he needed and his future felt uncertain. But when they heard about Mercy Ships, hope came within reach. On board our hospital ship, Pierre received free surgery that restored movement to his arm. And today, he's rediscovering the joys of childhood, working alongside his brothers, riding his bike, and even raising his hand in class. But Pierre, hope is no longer out of reach. It's in his hands.
0: Visit mercyships.org/TV to watch our new TV series.

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Spreading the good news of Jesus Christ across the Upper Peninsula and surrounding areas, this is WHWL Marquette, WHWG Trout Lake, WHWM Rockland, WEUL Kingsford, WHWT Ironwood.

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2: Yesterday we were talking about the harvest being ready and the urgency to act now, today, and not waiting for some future time. Because Jesus said in Matthew 9:37, the harvest is plentiful, but the laborers are few. So there's not many people that are out there preaching the gospel. So the harvest is plentiful. It's ready right now. The laborers are few. Well, the next verse, the very next thing Jesus says is this: therefore, pray the Lord of the harvest to send out laborers into his harvest. How many people can honestly say that they pray for laborers? Right? How often do we seek the Lord of the harvest and ask him to send more people out? I don't see any indication in the text here that this is a suggestion. As much as we take the Great Commission to be for all believers, it's not the Great Suggestion that we should go preach the gospel. It's the Great Commission. He told us to do it, and it's for all believers. Well, shouldn't we take this as just as much of a command to pray for laborers? I can confess to you that in the past, I would feel a little tinge of guilt whenever I read this passage, because even though I may have been working in the field myself, like sharing the gospel with people, I wasn't faithfully praying for more laborers or even praying for others already out there, like other laborers that were already working in the fields. Honestly, I prayed, oh Lord, bless our evangelism times and give us open hearts. But I never, if I can remember correctly, like for many years, I don't remember praying, oh Lord, send more laborers. That's something we should be doing. So I had to change, but I know that I have to be a bit intentional about some things because I'm a forgetful person. So if I was going to do this, I'd have to set a reminder. Well, thankfully, we all carry these amazing little devices in our pockets now, where we can set a reminder that'll go off every day and we'll see it, right? So I set a reminder on my phone to go off. A little bading bang goes off every single day, so I would remember to pray for laborers specifically. So at 9:38 every morning, my phone alerts me to pray for laborers in accordance with, that was Matthew 9:38 we just read. Pray the Lord of the harvest to send out laborers into his harvest. So at 9:38 every day, I have a reminder on my phone, pray for laborers. But I don't stop with just praying for just the laborers. I also pray the Lord of the harvest for senders, especially those who are sending missionaries, sending laborers. Why would I include senders? Well, because frontline workers, people who go out into the nations, they could not go and they wouldn't be able to continue in doing the work without being sent, without a church body or a group of believers who are behind them praying and supporting them financially and things like that. So maybe you could be a sender, equipping, launching, supporting someone who's in missions, because that reflects what the Father did in sending the Son. Think about it. Without the Father sending Jesus, there would have been no going for the Son and no salvation for us. So imagine what it cost the Father to send the Son. He sent Jesus. He sent the Son. And what does that say about the value he places on you and me? What's the value he places on us in order to make such a sacrifice of sending the Son on this great rescue mission from heaven to live this perfect life we could never live, 33 years of sinless perfection, then give his own life as a sacrifice for us and as a sacrifice for the world? Now imagine further what his heart is for those who are still lost and dying around the world who don't know about this salvation that he offers them. And so you could be a sender of a missionary. And as a sender who sends and supports others, you could be serving a crucially significant role in bringing the fulfillment of the Father's heart for his lost children. See, by partnering in going and in sending, we can fulfill the Great Commission and honor the sacrifice of both the Father and the Son. And so I'd like to encourage you today, set a notification on your phone, like in your, wherever it might be, in your reminders, each day at 9:38. Mine says, Matthew 9:38, pray for laborers and senders. So there's no pressure to have some big, huge commitment of a 30-minute prayer or something. One or two sentences will do. It could be a short little prayer, especially if you're a busy person. A general prayer is just fine. Every day you could say, oh Lord, please send more people into your harvest fields. Lord, use me to send them. Maybe I could send someone. I pray for you to bless senders and raise up more people who will send missionaries. Something simple like that. Again, set a reminder. Matthew 9:38, pray for laborers and pray for people every day.
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0: And I started to shake my fist at him, and I said, I know that you're there. And if you really do exist, and if you really are real, why can't I see you? Why can't I hear you? Why can't I touch you? And why can't I feel you in my life? And I said, if you really are a God, then you would make yourself real to me.
1: Stai good day. Welcome, my friends, to The Storyteller, where you'll find First Nations people from across Native North America who are following Jesus Christ without reservation. Today we'll hear from a Lakota woman who was crying out to God from a heart filled with desperation, something that many of us can understand.
2: Hi, my name is Karen, and I'm a member of the Lakota Sioux on the Cheyenne River Reservation in South Dakota. And as a young girl, I grew up, I was born and raised on the Cheyenne River Reservation, and my idea and my picture of who I was as an individual led me into just so many dangerous areas of prejudice, and I grew up having a heart full of just hate and bitterness for those that lived in our community that weren't Native American. And one of the things that I experienced living on the reservation were things of where people came to share the gospel. And my understanding was, I was very ignorant in so many things, as even as a young child and in my teenage years. As a young girl, I took care of my brother, and I went to a church. And the only reason I went to this church for this VBS program was because I had heard from other children that they were feeding the children that attended, and I needed a place for my brother and I to get our lunch that day. And when we had gone there for the VBS, there were some young people there that had showed me a picture of a white man in a robe, and he was knocking at a door, and they said, you know, this man, his name is Jesus, and he loves you. Well, as a young girl, I couldn't understand what the definition of love was, and then I couldn't understand why would this person who doesn't even know me and is not even the same nationality love me. And then in my teenage years, I started driving my grandparents to different revivals, and they were Christians. And I attended one of their services, and I sat there and I pondered upon one of the songs that they sang. And the title of it was Softly and Tenderly. And as I listened to the words, they got to the part where it said that Jesus was calling sinners home. And I couldn't understand that as a teenager, because I thought, why is this Jesus only calling sinners home? Why doesn't he call us Native Americans home? And I thought to myself at that point that, you know, well, I guess I better just wait till my God calls me home. And even at the age of 28, when I became a Christian, I didn't clearly understand what sin was. At the age of 28, my husband was sent to Korea for a year to do a hardship tour. And my sons, at the age of 3 and 5, were there with me for a year, and we had to wait for him to return. During that time, I had some differences with the only person that I knew in El Paso, and I wasn't able to make any contact with her anymore because of the differences we had. And so I had fallen into a deep depression. For 2 weeks, I don't recall eating, or I don't recall how I took care of my children. And I know even then that the Lord was watching out for our sons. And for 2 weeks, I pondered about
0: how I could take my life, because I wanted my husband to be able to come home and be with us again. And I knew that if I took my life, that the military would send him home and at least my sons could be with him. So I pondered, and during my depression I would sleep all day long, but late at night I would be awake, and so I would sit and I would look out into the darkness at night, and I started to cry out to this God who I knew was there. And I started to shake my fist at him, and I said, I know that you're there. And if you really do exist, and if you really are real, why can't I see you? Why can't I hear you? Why can't I touch you? And why can't I feel you in my life? And I said, if you really are a God, then you would make yourself real to me. And from that point on, I started to feel like I was getting some relief in my heart, and then I started to realize that I was falling into a depression, and my sons at that time would beg me to go outside and because they wanted to play, and I was so insecure that I wouldn't allow them to go and outside. And so I decided maybe I needed to call a church and find out if they had a program there for parents, anonymous, because I thought that I was feeling like I was neglecting my sons in caring for their needs. And so I ended up calling a church. And when I called this church, I asked the lady there, I told her I was having some difficult days because my husband wasn't there, and I felt that I wasn't being the parent that I needed to be for these two young boys. And she had invited me to the church at that time. But to back up a little, when I was those nights that I was crying out to the Lord and asking, you know, to make himself real to me, I had a memory as a child come back to me, and that memory still stays with me. And I know that God had used this in my young life as a child, from when I watched my parents watching TV one night. They sent all of us to bed, and we weren't able to watch the TV program that they were watching, and it was a black and white TV. And I still remember, because I was peeking in through the door and looking in, and I watched my parents as they were watching this show. And there was a man on this program on TV, and he was standing behind a podium, and he was telling him, and I could still remember to this day, where he had his hand out and his finger, and he said, if you're lonely, and if you don't have nowhere to turn, and you need to know that, you know, you can accept Jesus Christ right where you're at, in your living room or a motel room. And I praise God for this, because at that time, as a young child, I witnessed my parents both, you know, praying with this man on TV. And I thank the Lord that God used Billy Graham through that message, because at the age of 28, when I was going through that heavy depression, the Lord brought that to my memory. And so I started to say, okay, Jesus, come into my heart. But nothing happened to me. Nothing. I didn't hear anything, and there were no fireworks or anything. And I kept saying, okay, well, maybe I'm saying it wrong. So I would repeat it over and over, and I still didn't know what I needed to do after that. So finally, I said, okay, well, maybe I'm saying it wrong. Maybe I need to be with God's people to understand what I'm doing. So I said, okay, then I'll just ask this God to take me to his people. So I said,
2: if you're a God and if you hear what I'm crying out, and I said, you will take me to your people. And that's when he put it on my heart to look through the El Paso phone book for a church. And there were so many churches, I didn't know which one to choose, but the one that I grew up in was a denominational church, and I decided I needed to call them, and I thank God they never answered the phone, because I don't think I would be where I'm at today. And when I did call this church, this church that I ended up calling and letting them know that I needed help as a parent, they invited me to the church. And because I did not leave the apartment for a few weeks and my sons never left, they were very excited when I shared with them that we were going to be going to visit a daycare and a church that next day, that we laid our clothes out that same evening, and we were so excited to go. And when we finally did go to this church, there was a lady there that took me all over the church building and showed me every part of the building of the church. And finally I had to tell her, I did not come here to see your church building. I came here because I had a lady that talked to me yesterday, and she prayed with me, and I would like to meet her. And I did finally get to meet this lady. And this dear lady was not a Native American person. And she looked at me with the eyes that I could still remember. They were just sparkling with love. And I've never experienced anyone ever just love me unconditionally, without even knowing who I was. She didn't even know. She'd never seen me before, except she's talked to me on the phone. And she just loved me and welcomed me, and I knew there was something different about her. And she invited me to church that Sunday. And I told her, no, I have my own religion, and I was happy with that. And at that time, I didn't even know what I meant with the religion that I had.
1: Sometimes we say things just to avoid the uncomfortable. And though that's what Karen did, she would later change her mind. She'll tell us how that happened next time. But what about you? Are you avoiding God because it may take you to a place you think might be difficult? My friend, the truth is, if you reject God and His provision for your sin, your eternity will be a lot more painful than whatever you're facing today. But it doesn't have to be that way. Jesus Christ died, was buried, and rose again so that you could be forgiven. God tells us in His Word, believe on the Lord Jesus Christ and you will be saved. If you would like to know more, please visit our website, withoutreservation.com, and click on the tab New Life. 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For the wages of sin is death, but the gift of God is eternal life through Jesus Christ our Lord. 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

0: Need a word from God? Here's Through the Bible's Minute with McGee.
1: God claims the first in everything, and He wants to have first place in our lives. The problem has always been so many believers today put Him last. They say, if I have time, I'll do this for the Lord. And they don't have time because they've been giving time to something that is their own, something that was for their own personal interest or amusement. There are those who say, yes, I'm going to give the Lord part of what I make if there's any left over. When you put Him first, may I say that that means you put Him first. That's no mucking around, no compromising, no half-truth in saying that we put God first. He must come first.
0: Get more solid Bible teaching at Through the Bible, ttb.org.
2: Meditating on the Word. Joshua 1:8. This book of the law shall not depart out of thy mouth, but thou shalt meditate therein day and night, that thou mayest observe to do according to all that is written therein. For then thou shalt make thy way prosperous, and then thou shalt have good success. Psalm 1. Blessed is the man that walketh not in the counsel of the ungodly, nor standeth in the way of sinners, nor sitteth in the seat of the scornful. But his delight is in the law of the Lord, and in his law doth he meditate day and night. And he shall be like a tree planted by the rivers of water, that bringeth forth his fruit in his season. His leaf also shall not wither, and whatsoever he doeth shall prosper. The ungodly are not so, but are like the chaff which the wind driveth away. Therefore the ungodly shall not stand in the judgment, nor sinners in the congregation of the righteous. For the Lord knoweth the way of the righteous, but the way of the ungodly shall perish. Psalm 119:1. Blessed are the undefiled in the way, who walk in the law of the Lord. Blessed are they that keep his testimonies, and that seek him with the whole heart. They also do no iniquity. They walk in his ways. Thou hast commanded us to keep thy precepts diligently. Oh, that my ways were directed to keep thy statutes. Verse 9. Wherewithal shall a young man cleanse his way? By taking heed thereto, according to thy word. With my whole heart have I sought thee. Oh, let me not wander from thy commandments. Thy word have I hid in mine heart, that I might not sin against thee. Verse 27. Make me to understand the way of thy precepts. So shall I talk of thy wondrous works. Verse 34. Give me understanding, and I shall keep thy law. Yea, I shall observe it with my whole heart. Verse 59. I thought on my ways, and turned my feet unto thy testimonies. I made haste, and delayed not to keep thy commandments. Verse 75. I know, O Lord, that thy judgments are right, and that thou in faithfulness hast afflicted me. Let, I pray thee, thy merciful kindness be for my comfort, according to thy word and to thy servant. Let thy tender mercies come unto me, that I may live, for thy law is my delight. Verse 88. Quicken me after thy loving kindness, so shall I keep the testimony of thy mouth. Forever, O Lord, thy word is settled in heaven. Thy faithfulness is unto all generations. Thou hast established the earth, and it abideth. Verse 97. Oh, how I love thy law. It is my meditation all the day. Verse 130. The entrance of thy words giveth light. It giveth understanding unto the simple. Verse 133. Order my steps in thy word, and let not any iniquity have dominion over me. Verse 165, great peace have they which love thy law, and nothing shall offend them. Matthew 7:24. Therefore, whosoever heareth these sayings of mine, and doeth them, I will liken him unto a wise man, which built his house upon a rock. And the rain descended, and the floods came, and the winds blew, and beat upon that house, and it fell not, for it was founded upon a rock. And everyone that heareth these sayings of mine, and doeth them not, shall be likened unto a foolish man, which built his house upon the sand. And the rain descended, and the floods came, and the winds blew, and beat upon that house, and it fell. And great was the fall of it. John 15:1. I am the true vine, and my Father is the husbandman. Every branch in me that beareth not fruit, he taketh away. And every branch that beareth fruit, he purgeth it, that it may bring forth more fruit. Now ye are clean through the word which I have spoken unto you. Abide in me, and I in you. As the branch cannot bear fruit of itself, except it abide in the vine, no more can ye, except ye abide in me. I am the vine, ye are the branches. He that abideth in me, and I in him, the same bringeth forth much fruit, for without me ye can do nothing. If a man abide not in me, he is cast forth as a branch, and is withered, and men gather them, and cast them into the fire, and they are burned. If ye abide in me, and my words abide in you, ye shall ask what ye will, and it shall be done unto you. Herein is my Father glorified, that ye bear much fruit, so shall ye be my disciples. 1 Timothy 4:15. Meditate upon these things. Give thyself wholly to them, that thy profiting may appear to all. Take heed unto thyself and unto the doctrine. Continue in them, for in doing this thou shalt both save thyself and them that hear thee. James 1:21. Wherefore lay apart all filthiness and superfluity of naughtiness, and receive with meekness the engrafted word, which is able to save your souls. But be ye doers of the word, and not hearers only, deceiving your own selves. For if any be a hearer of the word, and not a doer, he is like unto a man beholding his natural face in a glass. For he beholdeth himself, and goeth his way, and straightway forgetteth what manner of man he was. But whoso looketh into the perfect law of liberty, and continueth therein, he being not a forgetful hearer, but a doer of the work, this man shall be blessed in his deed.

congregation seemed magnetized as the evangelist nearly brought to life the biblical event of the death of Lazarus. The vivid descriptions of the finality of his death and the ensuing feeling of loss and desperation that his sisters Mary and Martha must have experienced were being implanted into the hearts of those who listened. Just at the critical moment when everyone seemed forsaken, the evangelist Dr. Harry Rimmer paused dramatically and then shouted, "Then Jesus came and changed everything." The vigor of his delivery created a shockwave which ran through the congregation. One of the listeners who experienced the thrill and the truth of that message was Homer Rodeheber. The phrase, "Then Jesus came and changed everything," had been branded in his mind. He carried it with him till he returned to Philadelphia, where he shared his experience and the germ of his idea with Dr. Oswald Smith. Caught with the vision of the message, Dr. Smith secluded himself in his office at the China Inland Mission till his inspiration was totally spent. The product of that inspiration is a poetic drama which Mr. Rodeheber adeptly set to music. It took many factors to bring this song into being, but God working his will through Harry Rimmer, Homer Rodeheber, and Oswald Smith made it happen, and our lives are more richly blessed because of it. One sat alone beside the highway begging. His eyes were blind, the light he could not see. He clutched his rag.

John MacArthur with more Portraits of Grace. Holiness is a wonderful word. In Scripture, it's used of people or things consecrated to God's service. The Sabbath day, for example, was to be set aside from all the other days of the week. The Israelite priests were holy because they rendered special service to the Lord. Well, as Christians, we too are set apart to God. Holiness also speaks of moral excellence and purity. God is holy not only because He is set apart from His creation, but because He is pure and sinless. That's why He deserves your worship, reverence, and obedience. So let everything you do today honor the Holy One whom you serve. This is John MacArthur praying you are continuing to be portraits of grace.

0: Try out this definition for legalism: an obsessive conformity to a standard for the purpose of exalting self. Hi, I'm Chuck Swindoll. I do this, or I don't do that, and therefore I am pleasing to God. You know what motivates the legalist? Guilt. Fear. It leads to an emphasis on what should not be, what one should not do. You catch the knots? Legalism is all about negatives. Thou shalt not. And legalism is all about self. I know the right way, the only way. I, by my actions, I have earned God's favor. Hogwash. Let's choose to reject legalism.
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For I know the plans I have for you, declares the Lord. Plans to prosper you and not to harm you. Plans to give you hope

0: In the early part of the 20th century, a movement arose within Christianity that focused on humanitarian efforts to relieve suffering and meet the physical needs of people. They were often criticized by other Christians for not preaching the gospel enough. But the folks in that movement got one thing right, and that is that hurting people don't care how much you know until they know how much you care. If Christians will follow Jesus' example, we will do both as he did. We will meet people's needs, and then when the right time comes, we will tell them how much God really loves them. This is David Jeremiah encouraging you to get on the road to new life. Discover how God cares on Route 66.
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0: We have a generation today that really doesn't expect God to do miracles. Poor God. He doesn't have the power today that he used to have. No longer can he save multitudes, shake cities. No, my friend, God is still God, and we need to understand that. There's not one shred of scripture that says we cannot have a mighty revival in this day and age in which we live. Most of us don't believe that. You talk about revival, all people do is give a sympathetic smile. I'm here as your pastor to tell you there has never been a greater day, a greater age to live and to preach the glorious gospel of Jesus Christ. And I'm going to tell you something else. God wants you, I said you, sir, you, madam, God wants you to be in the middle of it. God has a mighty plan for you, and we need to stop moaning and groaning and complaining about living in the last days.
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Hi, I'm Johnny Erickson Tata. And today, if you feel unloved or alone, if you feel God is far off, I want you to remember something J.I. Packer once said. He wrote, "What matters supremely is not the fact that I know God, but the larger fact, which underlies it, the fact that He knows me." Isaiah chapter 49 says that I am graven on the palms of His hands. I am never out of His mind. There is no moment when His eye is off me or His attention distracted from me, and no moment when His care falters. There is unspeakable comfort, the sort of comfort that energizes you in knowing that God is constantly taking knowledge of me in love and watching over me for my good. That's a wonderful quote by J.I. Packer. And so, friend, remember, God can never be disillusioned with you in the way you might be disillusioned with yourself, for He knows you and loves you no matter what.

choice. A rush of wind and an angel's voice.

For your walk with Jesus, I'm David Wolin with Haven Today, inviting you to anchor your day in God's Word. What was it about David that made him a man after God's own heart? This future king didn't come from wealth. He was a shepherd and was the youngest of eight brothers. Even his father didn't think that much of him. But when God looked at David, God said, "I have found David, son of Jesse, a man after my own heart. He will do everything I want him to do." Unquote. Except, of course, he didn't. David failed big time. Explosive anger, depression, fear, lust, adultery, and more. Not even this man after God's own heart could truly do everything God wanted him to do. The only man who could was God himself. So where are you today in your journey with Jesus? 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

Good morning. Please join me now for morning devotions. I'm reading selected verses from Daily Light on the Daily Path, the New King James Version, published by Thomas Nelson. I am Almighty God. Walk before me and be blameless. You shall be holy to me, for I, the Lord, am holy, and have separated you from the peoples, that you should be mine. You were bought at a price, therefore glorify God in your body and in your spirit, which are God's. You are complete in him, who is the head of all principality and power, who gave himself for us, that he might redeem us from every lawless deed. Be diligent to be found by him in peace, without spot and blameless. Blessed are the undefiled in the way, who walk in the law of the Lord. He who looks into perfect law of liberty and continues in it, and is not a forgetful hearer, but a doer of the work, this one will be blessed in what he does. Search me, O God, and know my heart. Try me and know my anxieties, and see if there is any wicked way in me, and lead me in the way everlasting. For this Lord's Day, I lift up Psalm 111. Praise the Lord. I will praise the Lord with my whole heart, in the assembly of the upright and in the congregation. The works of the Lord are great, studied by all who have pleasure in them. His work is honorable and glorious, and his righteousness endures forever. He has made his wonderful works to be remembered. The Lord is gracious and full of compassion. He has given food to those who fear him. He will ever be mindful of his covenant. He has declared to his people the power of his works, and given them the heritage of the nations. The works of his hands are verity and justice, and his precepts are sure. They stand fast forever and ever, and are done in truth and uprightness. He sent his redemption to his people. He has commanded his covenant forever. Holy and awesome is his name. The fear of the Lord is the beginning of wisdom. A good understanding have all those who do his commandments. His praise endures forever. Father, we are grateful for this day that you have provided for us. And may we use it to bring you the glory and honor you so deserve. In your Son's name, Jesus Christ, our Lord, our Savior, and our King. Amen.

0: With SRN News, I'm Ron Taylor. Spirit Airlines declares bankruptcy.
1: Spirit Airlines announced early Saturday that it had, quote, started an orderly wind down of operations effective immediately after efforts to obtain a $500 million federal bailout stalled. All Spirit flights had been canceled. Losing Spirit, known for its ultra-low fares, will likely mean costlier tickets on other airlines. An analysis of aviation analytics found average fares jumped 23%, or roughly $60, for each round-trip flight when Spirit exited a route. Bernie Bennett, Washington.
0: The U.S. charges a governor in Mexico with drug trafficking.
2: The governor of Mexico's Sinaloa state, Ruben Rocha Moya, says he's temporarily resigning so he can defend himself after the United States charged him and nine other officials with drug trafficking. In a short video announcement, Rocha denied accusations that he protected the powerful Sinaloa cartel and helped it smuggle drugs into the U.S. in exchange for millions of dollars in bribes. Just Thursday, Mexico's president, Claudia Sheinbaum, said if there was no clear evidence, it's evident that the objective of the charges by the Department of Justice is political. Sheinbaum says Mexico will investigate the cases and gather its own evidence. I'm Donna Warder.
0: Economist Steve Moore says President Trump's economic policies are helping Americans.
3: We've saved $1 trillion in regulatory costs thanks to Trump's deregulation.
0: And as for high gas prices,
4: we want to see that gas price come back down. Let's not forget that, you know, before this all started back in January and February, we had the lowest gas prices adjusted for inflation in 50 years. So I think we can return to that. It's going to take a little while, but I'm bullish. And by the way, so are investors.
0: Moore made his comments to the Salem Radio Network. 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Correspondent Michael Harrington shares a new report on religious switching.
5: The primary finding of the Pew Research Center poll is that around the world, Catholicism is losing adherents while Protestantism is gaining them. The study also concludes that when a person leaves the Catholic Church, he usually becomes a Protestant, though some give up on religion altogether. When a person leaves Protestantism, he rarely becomes a Catholic, though usually opting to become unaffiliated. Michael Harrington reporting.
0: The Trump administration is launching an investigation of the New York City Department of Education over accusations of anti-Semitism. The Department of Education says it has received reports that a group of teachers and staff organized a series of seminars focused on Palestine, Zionism, and resistance. These seminars urge teachers to indoctrinate children as young as five with pro-Palestinian beliefs. The department says no child should be taught by his or her own teachers to hate their peers, neither should Jewish children be taught the same. This is SRN News. A federal audit is raising fresh questions about government spending.
6: According to the Government Accountability Office, federal agencies reported an estimated $186 billion in improper payments in fiscal year 2025. That's money sent in error or in the wrong amount. The total marks a $24 billion increase from the previous year and the highest level outside of pandemic-era spending. The GAO says the problem has persisted for more than two decades, with roughly $3 trillion in improper payments since 2003. Bob Agner reporting.
0: The exit of OPEC member of the United Arab Emirates is accelerating a broader shakeup already underway. Analysts warn the move removes a key stabilizer from global supply, raising the risk of more volatile prices. Meanwhile, conflict involving Iran and shifting alliances are disrupting oil flows. The U.S. now leads global production, signaling a move away from cartel control. More details at srnnews.com.
7: 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The time is 1 minute before 6 a.m. Eastern, 5 a.m. Central. This portion of our broadcast day has been sponsored by Cynthia Etnip of Fort Myers, Florida, in memory of her Christian parents, Ron and Carol Bergstrom. All of us here at Gospel Opportunities Radio want to thank Cynthia for her prayer and financial support for the ministry, and join her in remembering her parents, Ron and Carol Bergstrom. For for the northern lower Michigan counties of Emmett and Sheboygan. Flood warning remains in effect until 8 p.m. Thursday as flooding caused by recent rain and snowmelt continues. A freeze warning remains in effect until 8 a.m. this morning. The weather forecast: today, mostly cloudy, chance of rain showers through the day, slight chance of thunderstorms by mid-afternoon, highs 54 to 60. Tonight, partly cloudy, slight chance of rain showers late, lows 36 to 42. Monday, mostly cloudy, chance of rain showers through the day, slight chance of thunderstorms by mid-afternoon, highs 60 to 66. For Monday night, partly cloudy, slight chance of rain showers, lows 30 to 36. Tuesday, mostly cloudy, cooler, highs 42 to 48. Wednesday, partly cloudy, lows 24 to 30, highs in the upper 40s. And on Thursday, mostly cloudy, lows around 30, highs 48 to 54. Good news for this hour can be found in 2 Timothy chapter 1, verse 9. Who has saved us and called us with a holy calling, not according to our works, but according to his own purpose and grace, which was given to us in Christ Jesus before time began. That's good news from 2 Timothy chapter 1, verse 9.

0: answer that matters. Here's David to share, what is my self-worth?
1: One of the most troubling things that happens, especially to young people, is their evaluation of their worth, oftentimes calculated by what they see on the internet and what they hear from their friends. But the Bible says our self-worth is based not upon us, but upon God, a God who knows us, who knows what we do, what we think, where we go, what we say, what we need. A God who protects us in our individuality, in our identity, and in our importance. We'll learn more about this today on the weekend edition of Turning Point.
2: It should not surprise many of us today that there are countless thousands of people who are going through identity crises everywhere you look, spending thousands of dollars to go to therapists and counselors to find out who they are, why they're here, and if they're worthy, trying to discover their self-worth, trying to find a reason for continuing the struggle to just keep going. And of course, we shouldn't be surprised at that, because given the evolutionary theory that seems accepted by most people these days, why, we are just a tiny speck on the vast universe. We're struggling mortals on an obscure planet located in the second-rate galaxy among billions of other galaxies. I mean, how important could we really be? And so in our Western culture, what we've tried to do is decide that the worth of a person is determined on the basis of how much society is willing to pay for his services. In the athletic realm, for instance, if you can throw a 95-mile-an-hour fastball most of the time and get it over the plate, you can knock down a pretty decent salary. In fact, a multi-million-dollar deal is probably out there waiting for you. Or if you're a quarterback and you can hit fleet-wide receivers in stride 50, 60 yards down the field and keep from getting killed by the onrushing lineman, you are guaranteed a multi-million-dollar, multi-year package. Or if you just happen to be 6'11" and weigh 270 pounds and break backboards when you dunk like Shaquille O'Neal, you are set for life. You see, it's not really the worth of a person that we applaud. It's how much we can get from him in terms of applause and how much we're willing to pay him. And within the corporate world, we play the same game. So we have visible symbols in the corporate world, like office furnishings and bonuses and salaries. These all announce the worth of the person. And a person climbs, he or she will collect a sequence of important sounding titles, and he will be viewed as worthy. In the military, we have another way of doing it. It's called the chain of command. It defines a person's worth. One person salutes another person who is superior and commands others who are inferior. And stripes and uniforms alert everyone to our relative status and our worth. You see, our culture is shot through with rating systems, and they begin as early as the first grade, don't they? We rate each other against each other. We make relative judgments on people's worth. It has to do with physical appearance and defining achievement. Some years back in the British Journal of Plastic Surgery, there was a disturbing article entitled "The Quasimodo Complex." In the article, two physicians reported in their study that they had done an extensive survey of 11,000 prison inmates who had committed murder, rape, or other serious crimes. In their research, they discovered that in the normal adult population, 20% of all people have surgically correctable facial deformities, like protruding ears, misshapen nose, receding chins, acne scars, birthmarks, other kinds of deformities that sometimes people go to plastic surgeons to have repaired. But in the prison inmates, in those 11,000 prison inmates that they surveyed, 60% of those inmates had those kinds of deformities. And the authors of the article, who named the article "The Quasimodo Complex" after Quasimodo, who was Victor Hugo's Hunchback of Notre Dame, ended the article with some disquieting questions for all of us. Had these criminals, they said, encountered hostility and rejection from classmates in grammar school and in high school because of their deformities, and could the cruelty of the other children have pushed them toward the state of emotional imbalance that ultimately led to their criminal acts? The article on Quasimodo Complex reduces to statistics a truth that haunts

0: every one of us at one time or another. We human beings give inordinate regard to the physical body. It takes a rare person indeed to look past the shell and acknowledge the inherent value of a human being, no matter how that human being may be packaged. If you are here today and you've put all your hope for self-worth and self-esteem in the physical package, let me just be as honest with you as I can. No matter how good that package is, you are fighting a losing battle. You are going to lose. You can't prop it up forever. You can't keep it moving forward all this time. You're going to hunch over one of these days and your hair is going to start falling out. You know, I know it's depressing, but it's the truth. And you know, we all have to admit it. I remember Bill Gaither told me this one time. He said somebody gave him this little poem that says, "I can live with my arthritis and my dentures fit just fine. I can handle growing older, but I sure do miss my mind." I mean, that's kind of the way it is when you start moving along, you know. So whatever you do, folks, don't put your value in the outer package. Well, you say, "Pastor Jeremiah, if that's true, where do I get my sense of self-worth?" You know, I've never been so excited about a portion of God's Word as I have become about the 139th Psalm. Because here in this psalm, David writes out of his experience of struggling with and dealing with this very question: who am I and how can I find my worth? Man is only man in relation to God. The only thing that makes us different from the rest of the animal kingdom is that God has breathed into us His Spirit, that God has given us His image. And however we want to define that image, it is the one thing that sets us apart from everyone else, from everything else. We are created in the image of God. We respond to God, and that is because God has placed His imprint upon Him. If that is true, we should not be surprised to discover that our worth as human beings has something to do with Him. Amen? And I want to show you how the psalmist takes this wonderful portion that we have before us and in three or four different sections reminds us of who we are as far as God is concerned. And I want to say four things to you today. Number one, your self-esteem comes from the fact that God knows you. You know, think of the most important person in all of the world, the person everybody would just be in awe. God is beyond the importance of that person, is far beyond that importance as you can possibly consider in your mind. And yet, listen to me, God knows you. Listen to the writing of the psalmist. "Oh Lord, you have searched me and known me. You know my sitting down and my rising up. You understand my thought far off. You comprehend my path and my lying down and are acquainted with all my ways, for there is not a word on my tongue. But behold, O Lord, you know it altogether. You have hedged me behind and before and laid your hand upon me. Such knowledge is too wonderful for me. It is high and I cannot attain it." And I've written down in my notes, here is the way God knows you. Number one, God knows what you do. In verse 2, he says, "Lord, you know my downsittings and my uprisings." This is a reference to the activity of life. It is an Old Testament expression that talks about the routine of life, the going in and the coming out. God knows your activities. In essence, David is saying that God knew him in his active life and in his passive life. God knew what he did. Secondly, God knows what you think. Notice verse 2, "You understand my thoughts afar off." The psalmist says, before you ever think your thoughts, God knows what they are. God knows your subconscious life, and that is why we read in the New Testament that your Father knoweth what things ye have need of even before you ask. God knows what you think. And thirdly, the psalmist says, God knows where you go. He says in verse 3, "You comprehend my path and my lying down and are acquainted with all my ways." God knows all about your habits and what things you have need of, and God knows all that's going on in your life. Number 4, God knows what you say. Verse 4 says, "For there is not a word on my tongue, O Lord, but you know it altogether." Now that's kind of frightening, isn't it? Have you said any words this week? that it kind of embarrasses you that God knows them? I mean, I'm not trying to make you feel guilty, but that's an awesome thought, isn't it? God knows everything that you say. And finally, God knows what you need. In verse 5, it says, "You have hedged me behind and before and laid your hand upon me." This is an Old Testament idiom, but it's rich in imagery. He says, "You have hedged me in like a city that is under siege. You are providing for and caring for me even when you do not realize it." He knows your past. Thou hast hedged me in from behind. He knows your future. Thou hast hedged me in before. And he knows your present. You have your hand on me right now. So stop and think about it for a moment. How important are you? God knows you. He knows what you do, what you think, where you go, what you say, what you need. And when David thought about this, it was so overwhelming to him that we read in verse 6, he said, "Such knowledge is too wonderful for me. It is high and I cannot attain it." David said, "There's only one thing left for me to do. When I finally realized, God, that you knew me. And out of all the billions of souls on this earth, you knew me better than I know myself, better than I am known by anybody else. That, God, you know me." He said, "It is so wonderful. I can do nothing but fall down and worship." You know, sometimes truth about God is like that. There's no way to respond to it. There's no way to write a critique of it. When you just finally understand it, you just want to fall on your knees and say, "God, you are too wonderful. How can I comprehend it?" So the next time you're wondering about your own self-worth, if you're a believer in Jesus Christ, you can pull your shoulders back and say, "Hey, God knows me. He knows me." But the second thing the psalmist wants us to understand is that God is near you. He not only knows you, he is near you. For in these next 6 verses, he asks the questions, "Where can I go from your spirit?" Or, "Where can I flee from your presence?" Quite often these verses have been used as an evangelistic thrust to help us understand that we can never get away from the hound of heaven, that he will chase us down the corridors of life until finally he catches us, and that like Jonah of old, we can never get on a ship that will take us away from God. He will always find us. And that's true. But there's a wonderful positive application of this portion of God's word as well. For what David, I believe, is talking about is not so much the pursuing God, but the present God. He is saying to us that God is everywhere. He is not everything. That's pantheism. But God is everywhere. And in his poetic style, he researches the universe as if to go through a checklist and find out if there's any place that he could imagine where God might not be. He says, "I've gone to the heavens and I've gone to Sheol, and God, you are there." Here are the two extremes, the heights of heaven and the depths of Sheol, the place of living in light and the abode of death and darkness. "God, when I go there, you are there." And it surprises some of you, I know, to think of God in Sheol. But let me remind you, God will be with you wherever you go from now throughout eternity. Either as the one around whom you have wrapped your worship and love, or as the thought in your mind throughout eternal days of the one you rejected all the time you had a chance to know him. God will be in your mind forever, in heaven or in Sheol, says the psalmist. And then he adds, not only is God in the heights and in the depths, but he is in the east and in the west. There's a curious expression in this next verse. He says, "If I take the wings of the morning, you are there. And if I dwell in the uttermost parts of the sea, even your hand shall be there." And if you study that in the language of the Hebrew, what you'll find out is that the wings of the morning are a reference to the east, where the sun comes up. "And if I go to the furthest parts of the sea" is a reference to the Mediterranean Sea, which was further west than Palestine. And David is looking at the universe as he sees it. And he says, "God, you're in the east and you're in the west. I can't get away from you. You're everywhere. You're on the land and you're on the sea." And then he says, well, maybe if God could somehow be isolated to darkness and light, there would be a way that he could not be near us. But he goes on to say, "If I say, surely the darkness shall fall on me, even the night shall be light about me. Indeed, the darkness shall not hide from you, but the night shines as the day." Now watch this. "The darkness and the light are both alike to you." God, you're in the light and you're in the darkness, because with God there is no difference between light and darkness. And the point that the psalmist wants us to get is this. Listen up now. God is near you wherever you go. You can't get away from him. You can't go to a place where God is not. And I don't know what that does for you, but boy, I'll tell you what. If you get your worth from being near important people, you are near God, and he is near you. And what that means, and the exciting truth is, that he is immediately accessible to you wherever you go. When God designed to send his son into this world as his picture to us of who God is, a name was given to him that we cherish, especially at Christmas time. He's called what? Emmanuel. And what is that? God with us. God is with us. And the psalmist wants us to understand that you cannot hide from God, but he also wants us to understand that God is near us. So you get your self-esteem from the fact that God knows you and that God is near you. Here's the third one, and basically this is the centerpiece of the whole psalm. You get your self-esteem and your self-worth from this truth. God made you. He created you. You are the incredible creation of the infinite God. And I almost just took this section and put all the rest of it aside and just dealt with this. Because what a wonderful truth it is. The psalmist says, "Oh God, you have formed me and my inward parts and covered me in my mother's womb." St. Augustine once wrote, he said, "Men go abroad to wonder at the height of the mountains and at the huge waves of the sea and the long courses of the rivers, at the vast compass of the ocean and at the circular motion of the stars, and they pass by themselves in their wonder." Isn't it interesting that in the first six verses, the psalmist is talking about God's omniscience. He knows everything. In the second section, he's talking about God's omnipresent. He is everywhere. And in this section, he's talking about God's omnipotence. He's all powerful. Now listen, when he wanted to use an illustration of his power, he didn't choose the vast universe with all of its stars and galaxies and planets, but he chose the crowning creation called man. And he says, "Let me show you how powerful is God. Let me show you man." And he says, man has been in the heart and thought of God from the very moment of his conception. God is involved with the conception of each of us. He says in verse 13, "For you have formed my inward parts and have covered me in my mother's womb." These words describe reproduction in some of the most meaningful and tender verses in all of the Bible. If we read them honestly, we understand that they contain the secret for an incredible sense of self-worth. Listen to me. God knew you before you were born, and he knows the moment when you were conceived. He knows the very beginning of your life. God was involved in it all. In every phase of development from that moment on, he is there. So I want to tell you something, in case you haven't heard it recently from this pulpit, that the human embryo is not the result of a biological accident. God is aware of the union of the sperm and the egg and the attachment of the embryo to the uterine lining and the development of human life. And God formed the inward parts and arranged the genetic structure and possesses our reins, and God is in conception. And we believe that the Bible teaches that human life begins at that moment. And God knows about that human life, and God loves that human life from the very moment of that union. And that's why Christian people struggle so much with the liberalized views of taking that human life indiscriminately and destroying it. God was involved at the very moment of conception. There's a book written by Lewis Thomas called The Medusa and the Snail. It's about why people made such a fuss over test tube babies in England. And in this book, Thomas says, "The true miracle is the common union of the sperm and egg in a process that ultimately produces a human being." He said the mere existence of that cell should be one of the greatest astonishments in all of the earth. He said people ought to be walking around all day, all through their waking hours, calling to each other in endless wonderment, talking of nothing except that cell. He said, if anyone ever does succeed in explaining it within my lifetime, I will charter a skywriting airplane, maybe a whole fleet of them, and send them aloft to write one great exclamation point after another around the sky until all my money runs out. He said, so incredible is that cell. Over 9 months, these cells divide up functions in exquisite ways. Billions of blood cells appear, millions of rods and cones, in all up to 100 million, million cells from a single fertilized ovum. And finally, a baby is born, glistening with liquid, already his cells cooperating. His muscles limber up in jerky, awkward moments and movements, and his face recoils at the harsh light and the dry air of his new environment. His lungs and vocal cords join in a first air-gulping yell, and within that clay-colored package of cells lies the miracle of human life. God was involved in the very beginning of it. God did it. And God is involved with the development of it. He says, I will praise you, for I am fearfully and wonderfully made. Marvelous are your works, and that my soul knows very well. Do you know that the psalmist tells us that God protects, even at birth, our individuality? The word wonderfully in that little phrase, fearfully and wonderfully made, do you know what that word means? The word literally in the Hebrew language means you are fearfully and differently made. And you know, we can look around and we can joke about this sometimes, and we can say, boy, is she different. Or boy, is he different. Let's face it, we're all different. There has never been two human beings created anything alike. God has made us fearfully and uniquely. We are all stamped with our own special genetic code that sets us apart from every other human being on the face of God's earth. And out of the billions of people, the billions of souls, God made certain that every one of us would be special, wonderfully, uniquely made. And then not only does he protect your individuality, but he protects your identity in the whole process of life. In verse 15, he says this, my substance was not hid from thee when I was made in secret and curiously wrought in the lower parts of the earth. The word substance here is the key word. It means frame. It refers to the complete structure of the adult person. According to David, now listen up, according to David, the full-grown body had actually been planned, designed, and programmed when it was not even large enough to be visible in the unseen parts of the earth, says David. Before you were born, the whole genetic plan of exactly what you would be as an adult was set by God. And scientists in molecular biology have not too long ago discovered this, and we call it DNA. And I've read so much about this. I mean, I feel like bowing down and worshiping God a whole new way. I discovered some incredible things. Do you know that in every cell of your body, there is enough information to recreate your adult person as if there were no other cell necessary? And that every time that cell divided in the process of your growth, all of that information was contained in each cell that was a part of the division. And there is so much information in each cell that if they just had the one, they could recreate your whole adult person. And someone has reasoned that if all of the instructions in one cell, in the genetic code, in the DNA of one cell, if all of those instructions were written out, it would take 1,600 page books to put all that information down in writing. God put it in a cell that no one could see except with the magnification. And it's in every cell in your body. It's incredible. In fact, the DNA strands are so fine and so unique that if you put them all together from one human body, they would fit into a size of an ice cube. And yet, if you spread them out end to end, they would go from the earth to the sun and back 400 times. That's how much information is in one cell of the human body. God did it. And he did it so that you would have your identity. You are unique. You are individually precious to God. And not only does he protect your individuality and protect your identity, in the very process, he protects your importance. He says, you are so important that all of your days were written in his book before one of them came to be. Isn't that incredible? God knew everything about you before you ever started out in life, and he has your whole life charted. He knows everything there is to know about you. You are so important to him. Your self-esteem comes from the fact that God knows you, that God is near you, that God made you. But watch now. Your self-esteem comes from the fact that God, right now, at this very moment, listen to me, he is thinking of you. In the great mind of God, he is thinking of you. Did you ever call somebody you love who's a long way away? And what do you say to that person? Just want you to know, I'm thinking of you. If you can't be in somebody's presence all the time, it's good to be in their thoughts. But the psalmist says, we're in God's presence and we're in his thoughts. And the psalmist says, the way God thinks of us is so incredible that he can't comprehend it. He said, if I tried to number up the ways you think concerning me, I wouldn't be able to do it. But God, even when I'm not aware that you're thinking of me, you're thinking of me because I go to sleep. But God, you never sleep. All during the time that I'm sleeping, you're thinking of me. And when I wake in the morning, there you are. And your thoughts are of me. I want to tell you something. You are so valuable and so incredibly important to God that he knows you and he stays near you and he made you and he's right now thinking of you. God has you in his mind and in his heart. You are only man in relation to God. And Psalm 139 is God's loving smile to you. You are okay. He knows you. He's near you. He made you. He's thinking of you. You're worthy because God is smiling on you today.
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that dwelleth in the secret place of the Most High shall abide under the shadow of the Almighty. I will say of the Lord, He is my refuge and my fortress, my God. In Him will I trust. Surely He shall deliver thee from the snare of the fowler and from the noise of pestilence. He shall cover thee with His feathers, and under His wings shalt thou trust. His truth

0: With SRN News, I'm Bob Agnew in Washington. President Trump says he's reviewing a new Iranian proposal to end the war, but has expressed some skepticism that it would be acceptable. Iran reportedly sharing a 14-point proposal via Pakistan. The president rejected a previous proposal this week. Conversations continue as a three-week ceasefire continues to hold. Former FBI Director James Comey says he'll fight a Justice Department indictment that says he threatened President Trump's life.
1: Comey appeared in federal court in Virginia this past week, turning himself in on two charges, including threatening the life of the president and transmitting threats across state lines. The DOJ charges stem from a photo of seashells he posted online last year. The former FBI director did not speak during his brief court appearance, but has said he is innocent. His attorney, Patrick Fitzgerald, said he would argue that the case is a vindictive prosecution, meaning it was brought to punish Comey for exercising his legal rights. Greg Clugston, Washington.
0: GOP Senator Chuck Grassley of Iowa says the ongoing war is putting a strain on American farmers, including in his state.
2: Diesel at more than $4, in some places is $5 or more. Fertilizer prices have shot way up.
0: Grassley spoke this week with the Salem Radio Network in his Capitol Hill office. He says he's urging Congress to approve year-round sales of E15. That's a higher ethanol fuel blend that will help lower prices. Economist Steve Moore says overall the president's energy policies are working for Americans.
3: Under Donald J. Trump, the United States is energy independent for the first time in 50 years. I don't know if you're aware of that, but I was even surprised to learn that myself. We are a net exporter of oil and gas, so we're not as reliant on the Middle East as we used to be. And that happened thanks to Trump and the shale revolution.
0: That is economist Steve Moore, and this is SRN News. Many Americans are going back to church these days.
4: The Hartford Institute for Religious Research has released a new study that indicates the nation's houses of worship are rebounding from the pandemic 5 years ago. The survey of 24,000 churchgoers finds that most churches have maintained their attendance since COVID, and many are seeing it increase. However, the Institute warns that this mild uptick has not changed the overall trend of fewer people attending worship services across the board. Michael Harrington reporting.
0: As America prepares to celebrate its 250th birthday, scholars are drawing attention to the religious freedom provision in the Constitution, which was quite unusual in its day. The Founding Fathers, deeply concerned at that time about the issue, shortly after independence in 1776, Thomas Jefferson began drafting the Virginia Statute of Religious Freedom. That law provided a template for what became the First Amendment to the U.S. Constitution. This is SRN News. As the September 11, 25-year mark approaches, the nonprofit group Tunnel to Towers has begun taking a piece of World Trade Center steel across the country, coast to coast. It kicked off yesterday.
5: The CEO of Tunnel to Towers, Frank Siller, says this tour is all about educating the next generation and those 25 and under who were not alive during the terrorist attack. The 16,000-pound steel beam from the South Tower of the World Trade Center will be driven on a truck across the country from New York City with stops at American landmarks, including Mount Rushmore in South Dakota, the Space Center in Houston, and the Flight 93 Memorial in Shanksville, Pennsylvania. Laura Winters reporting.
0: Spirit Airlines announced yesterday it's going out of business after 34 years. The ultra-low-cost airline, known for its bright yellow planes and deep discount fares, said it had begun winding down operations. The company's been struggling since the COVID-19 pandemic. More at SRNnews.com.
6: 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All of us here at Gospel Opportunities Radio want to thank Cynthia for her prayer and financial support for the ministry, and join her in remembering her parents, Ron and Carol Bergstrom. For the northern lower Michigan counties of Emmett and Sheboygan, flood warning remains in effect until 8 p.m. Thursday as flooding caused by recent rain and snowmelt continues. A freeze warning remains in effect until 8 a.m. this morning. The weather forecast: today mostly cloudy, chance of rain showers through the day, slight chance of thunderstorms by mid-afternoon, highs 54 to 60. Tonight, partly cloudy, slight chance of rain showers late, lows 36 to 42. Monday, mostly cloudy, chance of rain showers through the day, slight chance of thunderstorms by mid-afternoon, highs 60 to 66. For Monday night, partly cloudy, slight chance of rain showers, lows 30 to 36. Tuesday, mostly cloudy, cooler, highs 42 to 48. Wednesday, partly cloudy, lows 24 to 30, highs in the upper 40s. And on Thursday, mostly cloudy, lows around 30, highs 48 to 54. Good news for this hour is found in Psalm 119, verse 160. The entirety of your word is truth, and every one of your righteous judgments endures forever. That's good news from Psalm 119, verse 160.

John MacArthur with more Portraits of Grace. Holiness is a wonderful word. In Scripture, it's used of people or things consecrated to God's service. The Sabbath day, for example, was to be set aside from all the other days of the week. The Israelite priests were holy because they rendered special service to the Lord. Well, as Christians, we too are set apart to God. Holiness also speaks of moral excellence and purity. God is holy not only because He is set apart from His creation, but because He is pure and sinless. That's why He deserves your worship, reverence, and obedience. So let everything you do today honor the Holy One whom you serve. This is John MacArthur praying you are continuing to be portraits of grace.

0: 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Hi, I'm Chuck Swindoll. I do this or I don't do that, and therefore I am pleasing to God. You know what motivates the legalist? Guilt. Fear. It leads to an emphasis on what should not be, what one should not do. You catch the knots? Legalism is all about negatives. Thou shalt not. And legalism is all about self. I know the right way, the only way. I, by my actions, I have earned God's favor. Hogwash. Let's choose to reject legalism.
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0: Welcome to today's encouragement from Our Daily Bread. Love That Goes the Distance was written and read by James Banks.
1: We wave until they're out of sight. It's a way of showing that we love them. Those words from my mother when I was a boy explained a habit she and my father had when a family member left our home after a visit. Mom and Dad stood outside and waved to the ones leaving until they disappeared in the distance. Sometimes they stood there for a long time, but that didn't matter. When I left home myself, I understood why. Seeing them waving in the rearview mirror touched my heart, and I felt loved and cared for. I still say goodbye to our family visitors that way to show love for them. It's a habit I hope my children will continue. Another way we can express love for our families is to communicate God's love shared in Scripture. As the Israelites prepared to cross the Jordan into the Promised Land in Deuteronomy 11, God taught them with these instructions for life. Fix these words of mine in your hearts and minds. Teach them to your children, talking about them when you sit at home and when you walk along the road, when you lie down, and when you get up. These are words that would one day find fulfillment in the perfect love of Jesus, who promised, "I am with you always." As we share His truth and kindness, we can trust that His love is able to overcome every distance. Today's encouragement was provided by Our Daily Bread Ministries.

0: With NASCAR and News, I'm Bob Agnew in Washington. The U.S. is adding pressure in the standoff with Iran over the Strait of Hormuz.
1: The United States is warning shipping companies that they could face sanctions if they pay Iran to safely pass through the Strait of Hormuz, where about a fifth of the world's trade in oil and natural gas typically passes. The U.S. Office of Foreign Assets Control says those payments to Iran could include transfers in digital assets, offsets, or informal swaps. Iran effectively closed the strait by threatening and attacking ships after the U.S. and Israel launched a war February 28. The U.S. responded with an April 13th naval blockade of Iranian ports. I'm Donna Water.
0: Republican Senator Chuck Grassley says American farmers are feeling the brunt of the war against Iran.
2: Grassley says the Middle East conflict is spiking the cost of fuel and fertilizer in his home state of Iowa and across the country.
3: Diesel at more than $4, in some places it's $5 or more. Fertilizer prices have shot way up.
2: The senator tells the Salem Radio Network those higher costs are putting a squeeze on American farmers.
0: And that report from correspondent Greg Clugston at the White House. Julie Walker reports Spirit Airlines is shut down, leaving customers stranded and scrambling.
4: Low-cost airline Spirit shutting down Saturday after not getting a government bailout, blaming several factors, including high fuel prices, leaving customers scrambling to get home. Transportation Secretary Sean Duffy.
5: We oftentimes don't have a $500 million laying around in a spare account that we can put into a bailout of an airline.
4: Meanwhile, at the Atlanta airport, flight attendant Freddie Peterson was surprised to find out he was out of a job.
6: The Bridge 101 that we took into Newark last night had 20-some people on it. It was completely packed. So
4: Secretary Duffy says customers can get refunds or rebook low-cost flights. I'm Julie Walker.
0: And this is SRN News. Young Americans are weighing in on the issues of marriage and family. Michael Harrington has the details of a new study.
7: A new poll from the Barna Group finds 78% of Generation Z and 73% of millennials say they want to get married someday, but not today. Despite their aspirations, young adults are getting married later and later in life, or not at all. The survey also reveals most young people do not connect marriage with child rearing. A majority see no reason to have kids after getting married, nor do they see a problem with having children without marriage. Michael Harrington reports.
0: A Wyoming judge has blocked a new state law that bans abortions beyond the earliest stages of pregnancy, while a lawsuit challenging the provision moves ahead. It's the first court ruling affecting the legal status of abortion in the state of Wyoming since the state Supreme Court struck down sweeping abortion and abortion pill bans back in January, finding that those laws violated the state constitution. This is SRN News. The U.S. dollar has dropped about 10% against a basket of other major currencies since early 2025. That shift is starting to show up in everyday costs. A weaker dollar means Americans get less when traveling abroad and may pay more for imported goods like food, fuel, and electronics. Economists say the effect on prices is usually modest, but it can add up, especially when stacked up with other factors, including inflation, tariffs, and a spike in fuel prices due to the war against Iran. President Trump says the administration is still weighing a taxpayer-funded takeover of Spirit Airlines, or was, as of Friday, but it just did not come to fruition, and that's why the airline eventually declared bankruptcy yesterday. Golden Tempo has won the Kentucky Derby at odds of 23-1 to make Sherry DeVoe the first woman to train the winner of the famous horse. You'll find more on these stories at srnews.com. 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
8: 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All of us here at Gospel Opportunities Radio want to thank Cynthia for her prayer and financial support for the ministry, and join her in remembering her parents, Ron and Carol Bergstrom. for the northern lower Michigan counties of Emmett and Sheboygan. Flood warning remains in effect until 8 p.m. Thursday as flooding caused by recent rain and snowmelt continues. The weather forecast: today, mostly cloudy, chance of rain showers through the day. Slight chance of thunderstorms by mid-afternoon. Highs 54 to 60. Tonight, partly cloudy, slight chance of rain showers late. Lows 36 to 42. Monday, mostly cloudy, chance of rain showers through the day. Slight chance of thunderstorms by mid-afternoon. Highs 60 to 66. For Monday night, partly cloudy, slight chance of rain showers, lows 30 to 36. Tuesday, mostly cloudy, cooler, highs 42 to 48. Wednesday, partly cloudy, lows 24 to 30, highs in the upper 40s. And on Thursday, mostly cloudy, lows around 30, highs 48 to 54. Good news for this hour is found in 1 John chapter 4, verse 15. Whoever confesses that Jesus is the Son of God, God abides in him, and he in God. Good news from 1 John chapter 4, verse 15.
9: Jonah is to proclaim the message which God says, I will give you. What would you think of an ambassador of a country who represented a country and then went forth and just proclaimed his own mind? We are ambassadors for Christ, and God has given us his word, and we are to proclaim it.
10: Thanks for joining us for this weekend edition of Equipping the Saints. Equipping the Saints is a daily radio outreach from Equipping Bible Church in Greer, South Carolina. And our teacher is Greg Lundstedt, pastor of Equipping Bible Church. And Greg, the message today focuses on a word that we don't hear very often today. In fact, in some circles, this word has essentially been removed from their vocabulary.
11: And Dave, that word is repentance. You don't hear it much in many churches these days, but it is essential for salvation and for our sanctification. Okay, well, what am I talking about? Well, let's turn to

modern day church these days, evangelical or whatever it may be, it seems as though there's quite a trend of a phrase coined many years ago, actually in the 50s, easy believism, where it's just easy to believe. And certainly if we look at what faith is and we look at repentance, seeing it as a work of God, it is easy because we don't do anything, right? It's a work of God's. But that phrase really points out maybe some misnomers and some teaching that is not accurate concerning what God requires for salvation. But what God requires, God supplies also, and that's what we will see today. But many people, maybe some of you, got supposedly saved by just saying, I'll try Jesus. That's a popular message in some of the churches around here. Just try Jesus to see if he will make your life better. And people who don't know Christ say, sure, that sounds like a good deal. I'll try Jesus. Other people will just raise his hand. Do you want to accept Jesus? Raise your hand. Sure, that sounds great. But is this what we see in Scripture true salvation looks like? In Luke chapter 24, the Lord Jesus Christ proclaimed that repentance for the forgiveness of sins should be proclaimed throughout the earth. The Lord Jesus himself proclaimed that within the context of faith in him, there is repentance. And folks, repentance is one of these words that many of us may not really be able to grasp very well. But I praise the Lord that he has not left us in the dark, and we see in Scripture what genuine repentance looks like. And that's what I believe we're going to see today. And I believe the text we're going to look at today answers the question, what does genuine, true repentance look like? So would you turn with me in your Bibles to the book of Jonah? And we're going through Jonah, and I hope you've been blessed by it. I've been tremendously blessed by my study, convicted and blessed. And I hope that's the same for you. You've been convicted of a straying heart or a heart that isn't right with God and been corrected and blessed as we've seen what the Lord God has revealed to us through this book of Jonah. I'm going to briefly review the context in the book of Jonah. We know that Jonah is a true story. He was a true prophet, 2 Kings 14. We know the Lord Jesus Christ, as we will see today, declared that the story in Jonah was true in Matthew chapter 12. We know two things, as I've shared each week, concerning the context of the book of Jonah, that there are two threads running here in Jonah. First of all, we have Israel, the northern kingdom, which had split off from the southern kingdom. Israel was on its way to discipline. They were spiraling towards God's discipline. And within a generation, the same Assyrians, different generation, would actually take them captive. And we also see that the Ninevites from Nahum chapter 3, and we'll look at it today, were on their way to judgment. Israel, God's people, on the way to severe discipline. Ninevites, not God's people, on the way to his judgment. Now, Jonah was written sometime during King Jeroboam II's reign, 793 B.C. to 758. Jonah's name, as I've shared before, means dove. We've seen in this book so far that Jonah is a disobedient prophet. The Lord God calls him in chapter 1 to go to Nineveh, the very people that he probably hates because of their wickedness. Called him to go to Nineveh, a bloody city full of lies, full of spiritual harlotry. And Jonah, what does he do? He doesn't obey, right? We saw that in chapter 1. Jonah goes the other way, as far as he can go, fleeing from the presence of the Lord. And later on in chapter 4, we see he really wasn't trying to flee from God per se. He was fleeing from the sphere in which God would use him to bring about the salvation of the Ninevites. And he was trying to forestall their salvation because of his wicked heart. Now, we saw for Jonah that the true believer, Jonah, as with us, will be disciplined if we disobey God. And we saw that in chapter 1, that the Lord God brought a terrible storm on Jonah as he boarded a ship to go to Tarshish, 2,500 miles the opposite direction from Nineveh, about 500 miles northeast from Israel. And this storm became so bad, and hopefully you've been reading through, that the sailors became scared and the captain became scared. Everybody was scared. They're throwing cargo over. They're doing everything. And Jonah is down in the hold sleeping. And we see ultimately that Jonah didn't care. Jonah didn't care about what was going on. He didn't care about obeying the Lord. He didn't care about those who were perishing. These pagans were calling on their gods.

0: trying to discern why the calamity had come upon him, and the lot falls on Jonah. He's questioned, and as I've shared, the cat's out of the bag. It's evident that it is because of Jonah's discipline that he is running from God. Now the sailors desperately try to save him. Jonah says, throw me over and it'll all be stopped. But they try to save him, these pagan sailors. But things get worse, and then the most wonderful thing happens in chapter 1. These pagan Phoenician sailors are saved. They call out upon the Lord. They are saved. They believe in the God of Jonah. They believe in the God of the Bible. They recognize his sovereignty. They call out to him and they worship him. And we see then they throw Jonah overboard. He is swallowed by a great fish, which God had prepared. And the seas were calm. And then last week we saw in chapter 2 that Jonah recounts from the belly of the fish as he prays to God what was going on. He recounts the fact that he was drowning. He was going under. And he was about to die. And that's what chapter 2 is about. His prayer to God while he was dying. And in the belly of the fish, he recalls the fact that God saved him, that salvation is from the Lord. And inside the belly of the slimy fish, Jonah then ultimately declares the truth concerning God. And I believe he repents as he gives thanks to God for his salvation, as he declares that salvation is from the Lord. And it is at this point, albeit not a perfect repentance, as we see Jonah is still hardened. He makes a commitment to pay his vow, and I believe, as we'll see today, to do what God asked him to do. And he is vomited up from the whale at the end of chapter 2 and put on the beach. And then now that discipline is over for that time. And this is where we come into our passage today in Jonah chapter 3. Jonah has been vomited up on the beach. He is going to now, as we see in chapter 3, be given a second chance to obey the Lord. So turn in your Bibles with me to Jonah. We're going to be looking today at the 10 verses in chapter 3. And I believe we're going to see in this passage the repentance of Jonah. And we're going to see the repentance of the Ninevites. And we're also going to see the repentance not from sin, but the relenting of God concerning the Ninevites' destruction. Jonah chapter 3, verses 1 through 4. We'll start there as we look at the repentance of Jonah. Now the word of the Lord came to Jonah the second time, saying, arise, go to Nineveh, the great city, and proclaim to it the proclamation which I am going to tell you. So Jonah arose and went to Nineveh according to the word of the Lord. Now Nineveh was an exceedingly great city, a 3 days' walk. Then Jonah began to go through the city, 1 day's walk, and he cried out and said, yet 40 days and Nineveh will be overthrown. Now, we need to recognize that in the beginning of this passage, the Lord gives Jonah clear instructions again on how to serve him. Again, we have the word of the Lord coming to Jonah, and notice this phrase, the second time. Very important, we see this. It's the second time, which reminds us of the first time, right? What happened when the word of the Lord came to Jonah the first time in chapter 1? Jonah arose and went the other way, right? Now it comes the second time, and here is the word of the Lord. Arise, verse 2, go to Nineveh, the great city, and proclaim to it the proclamation which I am going to tell you. So then, after God ends his discipline of Jonah, at least at this point, we'll see more discipline coming in a different shade later on in chapter 4. He gives him another opportunity to be obedient. He comes to him the second time and he says, arise, go to Nineveh, the great city, and proclaim to it the proclamation. Same word we saw 2 weeks ago in chapter 1, this calling out, this proclamation. In the Greek translation of the Old Testament, it is the word kerusso, which means preach or proclaim. Proclaim to it the proclamation, same word, which I am going to tell you. Preach to it the preaching which I am going to tell you, the Lord says. And notice, he says, which I am going to tell you. It's actually emphatic in the Hebrew language. Which I am going to tell you. It's my message, Jonah. proclaim to them the message which I am going to tell you, right? God is saying, Jonah, what I tell you is what you are to proclaim. And notice, just on a side note, God doesn't say, Jonah, you do need to understand the culture. You need to study their religions or they won't listen to you. He says, just proclaim my proclamation. Say what I have to say. Jonah is to proclaim the proclamation. It's pretty clear what Jonah is called to do. And we see in Scripture that nothing has changed for us. For pastors, we are compelled and commanded to preach or caruso, proclaim the word. For everyone in the body who speaks, 1 Peter chapter 4, if you speak, Peter tells them, whoever speaks, let him speak as were the utterances of God. And I share again, well, wouldn't it be better if we understood the Ninevites, saturated ourselves in their society, became their friends, maybe built a bridge to share the word of God to the Ninevites? Brothers and sisters, this is the mindset of missions and evangelism throughout the evangelical church. And I don't believe it's biblical, as we see from the Old Testament here and the New Testament. Pure and simple, Jonah is told to proclaim the preaching which he, the Lord, would tell him. And I believe nothing has changed since the time of Jonah. It is the word of God, it is his message told to us from his word, his powerful message that he uses to bring about salvation. That's the means in which he has ordained. Romans chapter 1, 16, we have the wonderful truth concerning what Paul says. And I'm going to go through a couple of verses here. I am not ashamed of the gospel, for it is the power of God for salvation to everyone who believes, to the Jew first and also the Greek. There are a lot of ashamed evangelists in the church by their actions, wanting to bring up a crowd and to pep it up so that they might accept the gospel, that it might not be something that offends them. Paul says, I'm not ashamed of the gospel, for in it is the power of God unto salvation. James 1:18, in the exercise of his will, speaking of God, he brought us forth through the word of truth so that we might be, as it were, the first fruits of among his creatures. James 1:21, therefore, putting aside all filthiness and all that remains of wickedness, in humility receive the word implanted, which is able to save your souls. If you are a true believer in the Lord Jesus Christ, God used his word to bring about new life, his powerful, spirit-inspired and powerful words. 1 Peter chapter 1:23, for you have been born again, not of seed which is perishable, but imperishable. That is, through the living and abiding word of God. For all flesh is like grass, and its glory like the flower of the grass. The grass withers, and the flower falls off. But the word of the Lord abides forever, and this is the word which was caruso preached to you. Jonah is told to proclaim the word which God would tell him. 1 Corinthians chapter 2, verse 1, we see the Apostle Paul's mindset in the proclamation of the gospel when he came to the Corinthians. He says, and when I came to you, brethren, he's making a case in these first three chapters to bring about a conviction on them concerning their boasting in their own wisdom rather than God's wisdom. And when I came to you, brethren, 1 Corinthians chapter 2, 1, I did not come with superiority of speech or of wisdom proclaiming to you the testimony of God. For I determined to know nothing among you except Jesus Christ and him crucified. And I was with you in weakness, in fear, and in much trembling. And my message and my caruso, my preaching, were not of persuasive words of wisdom, but in demonstration of the Spirit and power, that your faith should not rest on the wisdom of men, but on the power of God. One last passage, pretty familiar, 2 Timothy chapter 3. Paul tells Timothy, but evil men and imposters will proceed from bad to worse, deceiving and being deceived. That's in the context, the word of God they're twisting. You, however, he's speaking to Timothy, continue in the things that you have learned and become convinced of, knowing from whom you have learned them from, and that from childhood. Listen, children, you have known the sacred writings which are able to give you the wisdom which leads to salvation through faith, which is in Jesus Christ. All Scripture is inspired by God and profitable for, and he goes through. It's the Word of God that gives you the wisdom to bring about salvation. Jonah is to proclaim the message which God says, I will give you. What would you think of an ambassador of a country who represented a country and then went forth and just proclaimed his own mind? We are ambassadors for Christ. And God has given us his word, and we are to proclaim it. And Jonah was told to do so. So notice the second time here, Jonah now actually obeys. Verse 1, Jonah chapter 3. Now the word of the Lord came to Jonah the second time. Arise, go to Nineveh, the great city, and proclaim to it the proclamation which I am going to tell you. Jonah has been through a horrendous situation. First of all, it is never fun to run away from God in that sense. It is never fun to be under his disciplinary hand. The way of the transgressor is hard. And that his running away from God ended him up in the middle of this sea, drowning, almost dying. And then in a slimy whale for 3 days and three nights. And now he's been vomited up on the shoreline. And God gives him an opportunity to obey where he had disobeyed before. I find this really amazing that God comes back with the same command again. Arise and go to Nineveh, the great city, and proclaim the proclamation which I am going to tell you. Verse 3. So what did Jonah do? Did he go to the ship and split like last time? So Jonah arose and he went, or literally walked, according to the word of the Lord. He did it according to what God said. He obeyed the word of God according to the word of the Lord. Now we're going to see Jonah's still got some attitude problems, and we'll talk about that later. But Jonah is exhibiting some fruit from God's discipline. He is no longer running away trying to forestall God's hand. He realizes that does not work. And he is obeying the Lord. What a change. Brought to the point of death, vows within the stomach of the whale to do what he has said, and now he obeys the command. It's the fruit of a repentant heart. The first step is obedience. Now remember, I shared in the book of Haggai how God works with disobedient people. Now certainly we want to obey with a good attitude. We do not want to be like Jonah in chapter 4. We don't want to go through the steps that he'll go through again as he is disciplined even more. But he does obey. And like we saw in the book of Haggai, as God addresses his disobedient people, as their priorities are all messed up, they're about their own business rather than the Lord's, they obey the Lord and he empowers them. But then he goes on in chapter 2 to address some attitudes and sin. And that, I think, is what he's going to do with Jonah. Jonah is obeying, but God is still working on him. Now, I need to address some bad theology in the churches these days. A theology by those who would propagate it would say, if you don't feel like obeying, then don't obey. Because if you don't feel like it, you're not obeying at all. Folks, that's totally wrong. We walk by faith and not by sight. Even though we may not feel like obeying, we need to step out in faith and obey the Lord Jesus Christ. It is usually through those actions that he starts to change our hearts as we make the decision to obey the Lord God, confessing our sin. Now, if you wait till your heart is perfectly ready to obey, you may be waiting for a long time. And certainly, as I've shared, we want to obey with a willing heart. That is the way we should be, and that's what we should strive for. A clean heart, a willing heart. But sometimes we need to step out in obedience and just do what he says. Now, that's all the time, but sometimes our hearts may not be there yet. We need to do it apart from feelings. And Jonah responds. He goes 500 miles. I don't know how long it takes to walk 500 miles, but I think it's a long time. And I think Jonah had a long time to think about his obedience. So often we think of our obedience as a split-second action. Okay, I obeyed, Lord. Well, Jonah's got to walk 500 miles to obey the Lord here. And then when he gets there, he needs to give the proclamation which the Lord has told him. And Jonah does it. Now let me remind you, as we saw in chapter 1 and we'll see in chapter 4, Jonah most likely hates these people. They're a brutal people. They tortured, and I can't share how bad it is, the people they took over. They were a bloody people. They were an evil people, and Jonah probably hated them for that. And Jonah didn't want to have them saved, as we'll see. But here Jonah does obey, and he goes, no matter how he feels. God's discipline was working in Jonah, brought to almost death, but willing to obey now. So notice what happens when he arrives in Nineveh, end of verse 3. Now, Nineveh was an exceedingly great city, a 3 days' walk. We know from chapter 4 that Nineveh had 120,000 of those who didn't know the right hand from the left hand. That means real small children, which means it probably had over 500,000 people. It was a big city. It was the capital of the Assyrian Empire, the superpower of the day. And Jonah arrives, and what does he do? In the Hebrew, it's bang, bang, bang, just one thing after another, no delay. Then, verse 4, Jonah began to go through the city one day's walk, and he cried out and said, "Yet 40 days, and Nineveh will be overthrown." Remember back in verse 1, the Lord said he would give him the proclamation which he should share. This is part of that proclamation here. "Yet 40 days, and Nineveh will be overthrown," turned over, destroyed. Now, some of you might be wanting to go through the significance of 40 days. And it's tempting to go through that and see what type of other things in the Bible were 40 days. The flood, we have Moses on the mountain, the spies in the land, Elijah on Mount Horeb, Ezekiel on his side one of those times. Jesus fasted in the wilderness 40 days before his temptation. He also appeared after his resurrection 40 days. Is there a significance here in our passage? You know, the text doesn't say. What we do know is God is sovereign, and he's set a date, 40 days.
1: 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Greg, in the few minutes we have left today, clear up something for me. I've heard people use the word repentance for both salvation and for the everyday correction for spiritual life. So are those the same thing?
0: Well, Dave, essentially they are. You see, repentance is a true change of mind which results in a change of behavior, a turning. You see, when one repents for salvation, they recognize they're sinners convicted by the gospel, and they turn to the Lord Jesus Christ from sin for salvation. That's repentance. And then within our everyday walk with Jesus, when we recognize what we've done is wrong and we change our minds about it, we turn from it to Jesus for forgiveness, that's repentance too. So essentially they're the same thing, a turning from sin to Jesus.
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0: KSRN News. I'm Bob Agnew with Washington. Spirit Airlines has announced it's going out of business after 34 years as the ultra-low-cost airline, known for its bright yellow planes and deep discount fares, said Saturday it had started winding down operations. Transportation Secretary Sean Duffy says other airlines are coming out to rescue customers less stranded.
1: United, Delta, JetBlue, and Southwest are capping their ticket prices for Spirit customers. It's going to vary between the airlines. You have to go to their websites to take advantage.
0: Meanwhile, former Spirit Airlines attendant Freddie Peterson says he's still adjusting to the fact that he's out of a job.
2: Most definitely probably look for a job. I'm not as young as I used to be when I got on with Spirit. I'm 60 now, so I'm almost at that retirement. But if I have to go at McDonald's or Burger King or whatever to make sure my home is taken care of, my mortgage is taken care of, and my partner is taken care of, that's what I got to do. That's what I have to do.
0: And Spirit said yesterday all of its flights have been canceled and customer service is no longer available. The airline's been struggling since COVID-19. Donna Warner reports on the latest after the U.S. charged governor of Mexico with drug trafficking.
3: The governor of Mexico's Sinaloa state, Ruben Rocha Moya, says he's temporarily resigning so he can defend himself after the United States charged him and nine other officials with drug trafficking. In a short video announcement, Rocha denied accusations that he protected the powerful Sinaloa cartel and helped it smuggle drugs into the U.S. in exchange for millions of dollars in bribes. Just Thursday, Mexico's president, Claudia Sheinbaum, said if there was no clear evidence, it's evident that the objective of the charges by the Department of Justice is political. Sheinbaum says Mexico will investigate the cases and gather its own evidence. I'm Donna Water.
0: This is SRN News. The persecution of Christians is on the rise in Southeast Asia as Islam spreads throughout that region.
4: A new report from International Christian Concern finds that, quote, the persecution of Christians in the region is complex, damaging, and deep-rooted. It includes direct, violent, and deadly attacks and incidents, but it also involves immense, complex, and indirect pressure, discrimination, threats, intimidation, problematic laws, and social isolation. There are about 250 million Muslims across Southeast Asia and very few Christians. Michael Harrington reporting.
0: LGBT activists are targeting the National Hockey League. They're pressuring Commissioner Gary Bettman to do more to promote the homosexual agenda. Despite a recent rebellion by players over the issue, Bettman has tried to reduce that pressure, pointing to the league's long-standing relationship with You Can Play, that's an LGBT hockey organization. But his effort to get every NHL team to celebrate Gay Pride Night has met with a lot of pushback. This is SRN News. The U.S. dollar has dropped about 10% against a basket of other major currencies around the world as a result of a number of different factors, and the ongoing war against Iran is simply not helping at this time. Rebuilding efforts are underway in the Beth Israel Synagogue in Jackson, Mississippi. That's after an anti-Semitic attack. The man who carried it out has pleaded not guilty to three federal charges. Economist Steve Moore says President Trump's overall energy policies are doing more good for the U.S. economy than a lot of people realize.
5: Under Donald J. Trump, the United States is energy independent for the first time in 50 years. I don't know if you're aware of that, but I was even surprised to learn that myself. We are a net exporter of oil and gas, so we're not as reliant on the Middle East as we used to be. And that happened thanks to Trump and the shale revolution.
0: And Moore spoke this week with the Salem Radio Network. 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
6: Wisdom for the heart and music for this Lord's Day can be heard in the new hour. You're in touch with WHWL Marquette, WHWG Trout Lake, WHWM Rockland, WEUL Kingsford, WHWT Ironwood. It's 1 minute before 9 a.m. Eastern, 8 Central. This portion of our broadcast day has been sponsored by Cynthia Etnip of Fort Myers, Florida, in memory of her Christian parents, Ron and Carol Bergstrom. All of us here at Gospel Opportunities Radio want to thank Cynthia for her prayer and financial support for the ministry, and join her in remembering her parents, Ron and Carol Bergstrom. For the northern lower Michigan counties of Emmett and Sheboygan. Flood warning remains in effect until 8 p.m. Thursday as flooding caused by recent rain and snowmelt continues. The weather forecast: today mostly cloudy, chance of rain showers through the day, slight chance of thunderstorms by mid-afternoon, highs 54 to 60. Tonight, partly cloudy, slight chance of rain showers late, lows 36 to 42. Monday, mostly cloudy, chance of rain showers through the day, slight chance of thunderstorms by mid-afternoon, highs 60 to 66. Good news for this hour can be found in Hebrews chapter 9, verse 28. So Christ was offered once to bear the sins of many. To those who eagerly wait for him, he will appear a second time, apart from sin, for salvation. That's good news from Hebrews chapter 9, verse 28.

of that Old Testament baptizing prophet named John, who sees Jesus coming toward him, and he says, "Behold, look, the Lamb of God." Everything we've been looking toward, the Lamb of God, who takes away the sin of the world. Is he qualified to do that? Yeah, Peter adds here in this text, he's truly unblemished, spotless. You could understand that. He is perfect inside and out.

0: Welcome to Wisdom for the Heart. Of course, the crucifixion of Jesus was a horribly wicked act, perpetrated by evil men. But we must never forget that the death of Christ was God's plan. Jesus went to the cross willingly because of what his death would accomplish for us. The gospel isn't just about golden streets and pearly gates. It's about the riches of Christ's sacrifice, won through suffering and obedience. Today, we're looking at what Jesus' death accomplished for us. Stephen Davey is back in 1 Peter with this lesson he's calling simply Ransomed. Let's get started.
1: Take your Bible and turn to 1 Peter, if you would. Peter tells his original audience, notice in chapter 1 at verse 18, just the first word, knowing. It could be rendered, for you know. What we're going to talk about is stuff you already know, but I want to rehearse it for you and remind you because it'll be beneficial to you.

start. If, remember that means since you address as Father the one who impartially judges according to each one's service for that home country, conduct yourselves in fear during your stay on earth. Now let's pick it up where we left off, verse 18. Knowing, you know this already, but let's remember it together. Knowing that you were not redeemed with perishable things like silver or gold. Stop there. The one you're reverencing with holy fear, remember that means holy awe, in light of the coming Bema, in which he will decorate you for service to the country. And it will be more significant decoration than a Congressional Medal of Honor. But live in light of that. And in the meantime, remember that you were redeemed. That verb, to redeem, in this text was used in Peter's day for the ransoming of prisoners of war. It was the price paid to redeem a slave and give him his freedom. And Peter makes it clear that the ransom was not gold or silver, perishable things. That isn't going to do. All the money in the world isn't going to be sufficient to purchase one person out of spiritual bondage and slavery to sin and death. You just don't have enough money for that. In fact, gold and silver is as good as scrap metal compared to the price of one, just one, eternal soul. It's going to take something far more valuable than gold or silver to break the chains and open the prison door and redeem the sinner out of darkness and into a marvelous light. See, gold and silver is perishable. Now, we tend to think of gold and silver a little differently. I mean, we pass it down, right? At least I've heard people do that. Pass down gold and silver from one generation to another. But Peter isn't evaluating your redemption, your value against 60, 70, 80 years of market value. He's evaluating your redemption in light of eternity. And in light of eternity, silver and gold are incidental. I mean, gold will be so common, as you know, it's going to pave the streets in heaven. And the implication then is, don't live for something. Don't pursue something. Don't just dream about that. Don't pursue something that one day you will walk on in heaven. Now, if we turn Peter's words into a positive statement here, you can read it to mean that the believer is redeemed not by perishable things, but notice further, it's also redeemed from futile things, inherited futility. From your futile way of life, he writes, inherited from your forefathers. The word futile refers to earthbound. They're worthless in the light of eternity because they only matter on earth. Earthbound commitments that have nothing to do with God or the glory of Christ. You inherited all this futility, he says. It'll never, even if it's all combined together with all the money you have, redeem you. Paul describes, by the way, the unbeliever with the same word in Romans 1, where he writes, knowing about God, even though they knew about God, they didn't give him glory or thank him, but their thinking became futile and their foolish hearts were darkened, Romans 1:21. Paul encouraged the believers living in Ephesus to no longer live as the unbelievers do in the futility, the earthbound manner of thinking, Ephesians 4:17. In other words, the unbelieving human race spends its energy and its passion chasing after empty, meaningless goals that will have no significance when compared to eternity. See, your life matters on earth only when your eternal life is settled in heaven. If your eternal life is not settled in heaven, you're really not ready to live here on earth. And whatever you do live for will one day vanish. Now Peter goes on to show us Jesus Christ not only as our liberator, but secondly, as our substitute. Notice verse 18 again. Knowing that you were not redeemed with perishable things like silver or gold from your futile way of life, inherited from your forefathers. Now notice verse 19. But with precious blood.

0: as of a lamb unblemished and spotless, the blood of Christ. You were ransomed. You were freed. You could translate it. And the payment price was not gold or silver or every futile effort you inherited from your forefathers. It was blood. Blood. You know, the liberals believe that we follow what they call a gory gospel. That we believe in a cross that one former evangelical pastor, now liberal, said is nothing less than cosmic parental abuse. Why blood? Why this substitution? Well, God made it very clear in the beginning as he gave Moses these wonderful words, "The life of the creature is in the blood, and I have given it to you to make atonement for yourselves. It is the blood that makes atonement for one's life." Leviticus 17, verse 11. See, the entire sacrificial system began and pointed toward the final sacrifice. It began as Adam and Eve fell, and God took those animals and killed them and gave Adam and Eve their skins as atoning covering. And that began the process, the pictures and the types and the shadows of Christ who would come. And by the way, Peter writes here that Jesus was, notice, like that lamb. In other words, the ultimate and final sacrifice for sin was the sacrifice of Jesus Christ. The Old Testament looked toward it, and we in the New Testament look back to it. Jesus shed, Peter writes, precious blood. The word could be rendered costly. In fact, it would be impossible to define its value. Now, Peter's drawing from two Old Testament passages here. Exodus chapter 12, clearly, the freedom from slavery as the Israelites languished in Egypt. God came and delivered to them the instructions for their liberation. They were to kill a lamb, splatter blood on the frames of their slave hut doors. All who did were safe behind that blood. When the angel of death came in as God's final act of judgment against that idolatrous world, taking the lives of the firstborn, if you were behind the door marked by blood, you were safe, and the angel passed over you, giving us the Passover. Isaiah would be another text, chapter 53, the messianic prophecy of a suffering servant we know as our Messiah, who would come approaching death as a silent lamb. And in his suffering, give us healing. Imagine then the stunning significance of that Old Testament baptizing prophet named John, who sees Jesus coming toward him and he says, "Behold, look, the Lamb of God." Everything we've been looking toward, the Lamb of God, who takes away the sin of the world. Is he qualified to do that? Yeah, Peter adds here in this text, he's truly unblemished, spotless. You could understand that. He is perfect inside and out. Qualifying him as our full and final sacrifice, Jesus Christ then is our perfect, unblemished substitute, which allows him to be able to shed his blood in our place, paying the penalty for our crimes, which we could never pay for. Why? We're not unblemished. Anybody here unstained by sin? We're not qualified to die even for our sin. See, Jesus died a death we could not die in order to pay a debt we could not pay. He shed his precious blood. Now let me do something that'll take a couple of minutes, and we're going to go over time because of it. But I want to tie two verses together very, very quickly. In fact, if you'll hold your finger here and turn to Acts chapter 20, I want you to see verse 28. And you might write into the margin the reference of 1 Peter 1, 19, where it refers to our substitute shedding his blood, Christ shedding his blood. And notice what he says in Acts chapter 20, verse 28. Now, in this text, Paul is saying farewell to the elder team. He's leaving Ephesus, and we typically look at this text as a text given to elders to take their responsibility in guarding the flock. But I'm going to focus on the last phrase, which we often overlook. Paul said to them, be on guard for yourselves and for all the flock among whom the Holy Spirit has made you overseers, notice, to shepherd the church of God, which he purchased with his own blood. Shepherd the church of God, which he purchased with his own blood. To talk about the blood of Christ is to talk about the blood of God. God the Son, who took on physicality, who took on flesh and blood so that he could die physically. God doesn't die. The God-man could. God the Father doesn't have blood, or the Spirit. God the Son took on blood, flesh and blood, so he could shed it. And the shedding of the blood of Jesus is tantamount to the shedding of the blood of God, equally divine. To talk about Jesus is to talk about God. By the way, this sacrifice, back in 1 Peter, was not only accomplished by God the Son, but you notice God the Spirit and God the Father were all involved in the plan too. Notice how Peter slips in that little phrase, which we also overlook. Verse 20, for he was foreknown before the foundation of the world. In other words, just as God chose the redeemed from eternity past, that's chapter 1, verse 2, remember? The elect are chosen by the foreknowledge according to the foreknowledge of God. Now here in verse 20, the death of Christ, the shedding of Christ's blood was according to the foreknowledge, the foreknowing of the triune God. It was part of the plan of our triune God from eternity past. If you have a hard time understanding how God can choose the elect from eternity past, well, that isn't all. Jesus Christ, God the Son, chose to die in eternity past, and in the mind of God it was accomplished, crucified before the foundation of the world. So what does this mean? Well, it means that the crucifixion wasn't an afterthought. It wasn't plan B. It wasn't a last-minute fix. The triune God wasn't saying, as they watched their newly created, world and Adam and Eve, and they watched them, oh, please don't bite that, please don't eat that, and oh no, now what are we going to do? No, the sacrifice of Jesus was part of the triune God's plan from eternity past, which means, beloved, go a little deeper, what this means is the crucifixion was not only foreseen, it was arranged. It was not only foreseen by our triune God, it was arranged by God. The crucifixion was not an accident. It was an appointment that had been scribbled into the calendar in eternity past before time began. So Peter's preaching on the day of Pentecost, and the creation of the New Testament church is taking place, and he's reminding his vast audience that all the wicked men and the nation Israel hammered his hands and feet to that cross. Peter goes on to say further, he was delivered over by the predetermined plan and foreknowledge of God. Acts 2:23. Imagine Jesus knew everything we would do, all the way back through eternity past, and he still chose to create us, even though it would require his death. Jesus is shown here as our liberator, as our substitute, thirdly, as our Savior. Notice the latter part of verse 20. But he has appeared in these last times for the sake of you, who through him are believers in God. He has appeared in these last times. Times, that participle can be rendered. He became visible. It indicates that moment in history when God the Son took on flesh and appeared on earth. Of course, we know it is the incarnation in the form of a baby. We've been singing about it today. He appeared in these last times. This is a reference then to that period of time marked by his first coming and ending with his second coming. People ask me, Stephen, are we living in the last days? Yeah, it's been about 1900 years from now when he came, and it'll be, if he came tomorrow, about almost 2000 years when this ends, or shortly thereafter. Now, Paul calls this period in human history the last days. People ask me, are we living in the last days? Yes, the last days started when he came. 2 Timothy 3:1. The writer to the Hebrews referred to it as, in these last days, God has spoken to us through his Son. Hebrews chapter 1, verse 2. John the Apostle changes it a little bit, and he says, this is the last hour. We're not just talking about days, times, hours. Imagine then, beloved, in the planning and providence of God, you happen to be living in the final days of human history. The last era, the last epoch, we call it the last dispensation, as it were, the last days. And if John the Apostle thought it was the last hour, imagine how many minutes must be left before the last one ticks away. Notice, however, the personalization of the gospel of Christ. Peter writes, he didn't just appear for no reason at all. He didn't just appear so we could have some Christmas carols to sing about and a nativity scene to look at. No, look, notice. He did this for the sake of you. For you. This is the crux of the gospel. It isn't enough to believe that Jesus is the Son of God. The demons believe that. It isn't enough to believe that Jesus died on the cross. They were there. It isn't enough to believe in a heaven. Satan's still having access to God, where he accuses you before God, and he comes down here and he accuses God to you, right? They know all this. They believe all this. But the devil will never say, Jesus died for me. Or would he ever want to? See, the question is Jesus your liberator? Is he your substitute? Is he your savior? In one of my recent appointments with Greenhouse new members who are going through the class, which I have the privilege of meeting with, as couples, if they're married, I met with a couple of weeks ago, and the woman said to me something, and I'm sitting there going, you know, I really ought to share that with the congregation. That moment when she went from death to life and was born again. Now, she had heard the gospel throughout her life and thought she was okay, but realized at that moment she'd never personally asked Christ to save her. She said a man was preaching and he had everybody turn to John 3:16, and she said, you know, I knew that verse. In fact, I knew it by heart. But he said, no, I want you to put your name in there. Can you do that? It isn't just that for God so loved the world. The devil believes that. That he gave his only begotten Son. The devil believes that. That whoever believes in him will not perish but have everlasting life. He knows that's the gospel. But have you put your name there? If I were to put my name there, and I've thought about that since, it would read, for God so loved Stephen, that he gave his only begotten Son. That if Stephen believes in him, trusts in him, Stephen will not perish. Stephen will have everlasting life. Have you ever called upon the name of the Lord to be saved? Or just believed a lot of truth that even the demons believe? And it causes them, James says, to shudder with the reality of it. See, this is the amazing personal offer of the gospel to lost sinners. It must be personalized in the heart of faith toward the God of grace. Paul will write that in his own testimony, by the way, in Galatians chapter 2 and verse 20. He'll say, the life that I now live in the flesh, I live by faith in the Son of God who loved me and gave himself for me. Is there a me in your testimony? Or is it just the world? Now notice further, Peter writes, who through him are believers in God. This is the very personal and yet very exclusive claim of Christianity. Who, you could circle the words, through him. Not through anybody else, but through him. Not through anything else, but through him. His sacrifice, his substitutionary, atoning death only through Him you become genuine believers in God. And I've had people say, maybe you're saying, I don't like that part. You know, that's too exclusive. That's way too narrow. It's too defining. I'm going to get to heaven my own way. I'm doing the best I can, and I think I'm a pretty good fella. My own plan, my own efforts, my own will. I remember asking a man, do you think you're going to heaven? Yes. Why do you think you're going to heaven? Because I want to go. I will go. Reminds me of C.S. Lewis, who wrote in the mid-1900s, there are only two kinds of people in the world, those who say to God, thy will be done, and those to whom God says, all right then, have your will. You must have a liberator, a substitute, a savior. Fourth and finally, the Lord is pictured here by Peter as our victor. Verse 21, the latter part, who raised him from the dead and gave him glory, returned him to his glory. Christ's resurrection is the exclamation point of the gospel. Without it, nothing would be ratified. It was that signal sent throughout the universe that the sacrifice of Jesus on your behalf and mine was accepted. Was accepted. It was sufficient. So that Paul can write, we in Christ are overwhelmingly conquerors. Do you feel that way? Probably not. But in light of eternity, you are an overwhelming conqueror. The kingdom of Christ has won. And so now notice, verse 21, the end of it. Your faith and hope are in your best efforts. Oh, wait. Your faith and hope are in how strong you feel in your faith. Now, your faith and hope are in God. Your faith is not in your faith. That's going to feel strong one day and very weak the other. It is the object of your faith that matters. And he says here, it's in God. There isn't anything you can offer from your own futile efforts to redeem yourself. You're too poor. I mean, and all the gold and silver you got is just pavement. There isn't anything you can say or do that will clear your name, that can unstain your family record. Your crimes are too great. Your sins are too many. And we add to the mountain every day. We have to have someone to take our place. Someone qualified to shed blood to atone for us, to pay for our crimes, and then rise in victory as Christ did, back to his glory. And he promises his disciples before he ascends, oh, by the way, I am going to prepare a place for you. See how personal this is? For you. Your liberator, your substitute, your savior, your victor came to clean up your name. And to give you an opportunity, in fact, with your new name, to live for his glory. And when this last age is over, he's going to open for you the gate of heaven. How? By faith and personal trust, having been redeemed by his precious blood, which you have personally applied by faith in him to your own mountain of sin.
1: Jesus Christ is your liberator, your substitute, your savior, and your victor. I hope this reminder of that truth in this message today has encouraged you. 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

airtime for Wisdom for the Heart has been provided by the Gospel Opportunities Radio Network. 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

0: With SRN News, I'm Bob Agnew in Washington. Spirit Airlines has announced it's going out of business after 34 years in operation. Transportation Secretary Sean Duffy says Spirit flyers will be able to get their money back if they paid with a credit card or cash for an unused ticket.
1: If you bought a ticket and hadn't flown that ticket yet, the dollars that you used to buy the ticket, those are held in reserve by Spirit Airlines. And so that money is there, and so refunds will flow to the original form of payment for those who had booked a ticket. So, we feel very comfortable that you will get a refund for the portion of the flight that you didn't fly.
0: The ultra-low-cost airline, known for its bright yellow planes and deep discount fares, on Saturday said it had started winding down operations. The airline had been struggling financially since the COVID-19 pandemic. Economist Steve Moore says President Trump's economic policies are helping Americans.
2: We've saved $1 trillion in regulatory costs thanks to Trump's deregulation.
0: And Moore was interviewed this week by the Salem Radio Network. There's been a court decision on local gun control laws in the Old Line State. Correspondent Ken Lorman.
3: The Maryland Supreme Court has invalidated key Montgomery County gun control ordinances, ruling they were preempted by state law and unlawfully burdened permit holders traveling through the county. The decision allows concealed carry permit holders to carry in compliance with state law, striking down broad local restrictions, including expansive public assembly zones and portions of the county's ghost gun ban. Kim Lorman reporting.
0: And that ruling criticized the county's broad public assembly definition, which effectively prohibited carry across large parts of the county and burdened interstate travel routes. This is SRN News. There's a new study out that takes a closer look at who does and does not support abortion.
4: It comes from the Public Religion Research Institute, and it finds that 63% of American women think the procedure should be legal in all or most cases, compared to 59% of men. Democrats are a lot more likely than Republicans to support abortion, as you might imagine, but the PRRI study also finds that older folks are stronger supporters of abortion than the young. 60% of those 65 and up want the procedure to stay legal. Michael Harrington reporting.
0: Rebuilding efforts are underway at the Beth Israel Synagogue in Jackson, Mississippi. That building was gutted by an arson fire earlier this year. A Madison County man currently awaits trial on what prosecutors have described as an anti-Semitic attack. The man has pleaded not guilty to 3 federal charges of arson, damage to religious property, and using fire to commit a felony. This is SRN News. Police in New York have released body cam of the machete-wielding man that they shot and killed last month. We get more on that from Julia Walker.
5: New York City police heard on body cam over and over pleading with Anthony Griffin to drop the machete.
6: Drop the knife. Nobody wants to shoot you.
5: It was around 9:30 in the morning on April 11th at 42nd Street Grand Central Station when panicked subway riders ran for their lives. The NYPD says Griffin slashed 3 elderly people with the machete. The 44-year-old can be heard saying, "I am Lucifer."
6: I am Lucifer.
5: He also says, "I don't want to be here. Shoot me." As police plead with him to drop the knife at least 20 times, telling him they will get him help.
6: No, we're going to get you help.
5: In the end, the 44-year-old Griffin advances on police. He is shot and killed. Julie Walker, New York.
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7: 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For the northern lower Michigan counties of Emmett and Sheboygan, flood warning remains in effect until 8 p.m. Thursday as flooding caused by recent rain and snowmelt continues. The weather forecast: today, mostly cloudy, chance of rain showers through the day, slight chance of thunderstorms by mid-afternoon, highs 54 to 60. Tonight, partly cloudy, slight chance of rain showers late, lows 36 to 42. Monday, mostly cloudy, chance of rain showers through the day, slight chance of thunderstorms by mid-afternoon, highs 60 to 66. For Monday night, partly cloudy, slight chance of rain showers, lows 30 to 36. Tuesday, mostly cloudy, cooler, highs 42 to 48. Wednesday, partly cloudy, lows 24 to 30, highs in the upper 40s. And on Thursday, mostly cloudy, lows around 30, highs 48 to 54. Good news for this hour is found in Psalm 48, verse 14. For this is God, our God forever and ever. He will be our guide even to death. That's good news from Psalm 48, verse 14.
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9: As Johnny told me in that note, God has great things in store for you as you walk with Him. 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I hope it is, and we don't want bad circumstances, but ultimately, it's to mold us and shape us and to shine for Him in a brighter way wherever we are.
8: 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Welcome. 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Well, let's meet our guest, who until recently served as a pastor in California, but now has been led to a new assignment. His name is Sean Thornton.
9: My new assignment, Wayne, is that I am the president and chief ministry officer at Johnny and Friends.
8: After 30-some years of pastoral ministry and other ministry, Now you find yourself as president of Johnny and Friends, and we'll talk about that. This got to be kind of a new thing for you in a way, isn't it?
9: It is. It's kingdom work. It's still focused.

0: friends, and we'll get to that in a few moments. But when we spoke a number of years ago, you'd just written a book called All But Normal, Life on Victory Road. And give us a little synopsis. That was a memoir. Give us a little synopsis of that book. Just to remind everyone. Yeah. And then I'll try to remember to put a link to that earlier interview in our program notes as well.
1: Okay. And I appreciated that interview back then when the book came out. It's almost been 10 years. Not quite 10 years since you and I sat down and talked about that book, Wayne. And I grew up in a home where my mother had had a traumatic brain injury at age 14. She'd been knocked unconscious in a car accident for 3 months, turned 15 in that coma. When she woke up back in 1962, there wasn't the physical therapy and all the different therapies you get today. She was sent home and they basically told her to, you know, her parents to have her crawl and walk that way again, which is not a great way after you've learned to walk once. That's a bad way to learn to walk without therapy. So, she had to learn to walk, talk, and other things all over again. And that brought her then, as she got married to my dad, at 18, had me at 19 while he was in Vietnam, you know, he went off to Vietnam after he got married, it left her with emotional, physical. She never could drive. She could never really hold a job. Her fine motor skills were very slow, very stiff. So to sign her name took 10 minutes. So we'd beg her when we needed a permission slip sign, hurry, the bus is here, the bus is here. And her name was Beverly Thornton. We just say, sign Bev, you know, we loved her dearly. And, but she was institutionalized a couple of times, taken out of the home when she had a breakdown. And back then they didn't call it traumatic brain injury. Matter of fact, she was tested by every possible doctor, you know, all psychologists and psychiatrists of the 1970s. And, finally my dad started seeing little articles pop up about a thing called traumatic brain injury. And now it's a big deal. We hear about it with the NFL. We hear it about soldiers who come home from Afghanistan and Iraq. There's a lot. There are support groups all over the country. Churches are more sensitive in their disability ministries to people affected by traumatic brain injury. So that shaped my childhood. It gave me a heart for ministry, for families who had kind of private pain that a lot of people didn't know was going on. That really pushed me into pastoral ministry. And quite frankly, it's kind of full circle. It's pretty emotional for me because my mom's inspiration outside of Jesus with her disabilities was John Erickson Tata, because she'd released her book and the movie. So this is full circle for me.
0: I wanted to mention that because I love how God plants those little seeds. I mean, you had no idea at the time that eventually you would become associated and even lead Johnny's ministry. I mean, that's pretty remarkable.
1: Yeah, my mom would say on a regular basis, she'd have some pretty, her emotions would go really high and extreme with, you know, yelling and screaming and throwing, and then she'd go low and depressed and not get out of bed. It was a traumatic brain injury left my mother just kind of short-circuiting, if you could say it, all the time.
0: Yeah.
1: And she'd have a breakdown, either go low and, you know, finally come out of her bedroom, or she'd have a breakdown throwing things at the kitchen table, screaming, and she would come down from that. Whichever way, she would come out of whatever episode and say, you know, if Jesus can help Johnny Erickson Tata, he can help me. And so she bought the little cards that came out at Christmas. She had the book when she was institutionalized when I was 14, one of the longest periods for several months. She was institutionalized in a mental home. She could only take two books with her. She took her Bible and the Johnny story, the original Johnny story that came out 50 years ago this year. And this ministry meant a lot to her, even though she didn't know Johnny personally. Johnny became an inspiration for her, a reminder that through God's strength, no matter what your challenges are, he can get you through.
0: Now, you've known Johnny for a number of years now. Do you remember the first time you told Johnny that story of your mom?
1: I do, because the other thing about my story, Wayne, even with the book, is I didn't tell anybody my story. I didn't think it mattered because it was a tough childhood. But my mom also loved Jesus in the midst of that. My dad came home from Vietnam, went to the factory, you know, blue collar, wise, godly man, but he often, trying to deal with my mom, added fuel to the fire. He didn't know how to help her, so often it made more chaos and more conflict. And so I didn't tell my story at all, but when I'd been a pastor for 15 years when I came to California 18 years ago to pastor a church, one exit from Johnny and Friends. I didn't know Johnny and Friends was in the community. I end up in this big empty office at a large church here in Southern California, Westlake Village, called Calvary Community Church. I go in the office. The truck hasn't come with our stuff, so I don't have my books. I don't have my desk stuff. It's just a big empty office with some furniture and some empty shelves. But on the center of the desk was a little card. It just said on the front, Reverend Sean Thornton.

0: open the little card, and it's a note that says, while we don't attend Calvary Community Church, Calvary Community Church has been an important voice for Christ and the gospel in our community. And we've been praying for a pastor. The church had gone through a pastor with moral failure and was really broken. We've been praying for the church to return to its heart. And then it said, so we're praying for you and believe you're God's man for this moment. And it was signed John Erickson Tada and Ken Tada. Oh. And while I was reading that note alone my first day, September 15th, 2008, in that office, the tears started flowing because I thought of my mom. And she'd been with the Lord at that point 18 years. And so I just started crying. Well, actually, she'd been with the Lord 8 years, excuse me. And I started to cry, and the teardrops just hit that note.
1: Oh.
0: And then maybe two months later, somebody said, you need to go meet Johnny. So I came over here, one exit away. I mean, it's 3 minutes from that church's parking lot to the Johnny and Friends parking lot. I came and I told Johnny the story, and she said, well, do you use that in your ministry? I said, no, I don't tell any stories from my childhood. If I tell them, they're just about Sunday school or something. I don't talk about my home and my mom because that doesn't matter. And she said, would you tell that story to some of our donors and friends that gather annually? And I said, well, okay, but I don't want it recorded. I don't want anybody to share it. Because I was afraid to embarrass my dad, my brother. My mom's mom was still alive. I had aunts and uncles who didn't know the full story. And I shared it that day. And in the audience was Max Licato. He was the other speaker that weekend. And Max told me, as soon as I came down to the platform, he said, you got to tell your story. Either I write it in my book or you write a book. And I said, which would you do? He said, you need to write a book. And so then he encouraged me and Johnny encouraged me. Then the book came out. I started telling the story. And I had people in the ministries where I'd served before mad at me because I never told the stories of my childhood. But I thought it didn't matter. But now I know our stories do matter to God.
1: Sure. Yeah.
0: They're part of who we are.
1: We talk a lot on this program about calling, and sometimes it takes a while, and sometimes it just comes in a flash. For you, I mean, it's a mixture of both, I guess, but really that's a pretty clear calling that you need to write this book, right?
0: Oh, it was pretty clear. I was still nervous, and I had to, honestly, it took me about 5 years to write it. That was in 2011 was when I shared it with Johnny's supporters, and many of them I've been friends with since that day, and now I lead, and they're still supporters and prayer warriors and volunteers with us, and some are staff now with us. But it was a calling. It was cathartic. God worked in my heart, but my grandmother, my mom's mom, had to go with the Lord, be with the Lord before I could actually release it, because it was too hard for me. She had lived through that accident. She lived through my mom's challenges. She lived through my mom being institutionalized. It was hard for my maternal grandmother. You know, she was of a generation and of a personality where she would have thought that would maybe be embarrassing, or why would you tell that publicly? If she knew now, if my grandmother could know how many people it's blessed and how many people found hope in Jesus because of it, she would have been happy because she loved the Lord too. But it would have been hard for her to face some of those stories that we kept from my grandmother and our relatives in our church that we kept at home. And We didn't actually make agreements between my dad, my brother, my mom, and me when things would go down negatively, terrible things would happen in our home. We just all kind of knew we would never talk about it. So I told things in that book we'd never spoken of as a family since the incidents happened.
1: Well, let's turn Johnny's note around for a moment. And I'm sure you were the recipient, but I'm sure you many times have been the sender of a note like that or some form of encouragement. So let's encourage people listening right now. You know, let's pick up that challenge and let's do that in people's lives, huh?
0: Yeah, well, I would say this, that one thing I've learned from Johnny's example is she's pretty transparent without being, you know, today there's this, you know, in the younger generation, even the church, is this idea of authenticity, but it's almost to the point where you're vomiting everything up on people, right? and that's just kind of rude. They can't handle it. But there's something when you listen to Johnny on the radio or you listen, just talk with her, and she's talking to another. If I'm with her with someone she's meeting who's a quadriplegic for the first time, she'll talk catheter. She'll talk. I mean, she does it with grace and beauty, but she's not afraid to talk about the reality.
1: Sure.
0: And I think one of the things I would say to people that Johnny's encouraged me, even through that original note, is God uses everything, the good, the bad, and the ugly, for our good. And sometimes we think our good means, in Romans 8, you know, everything works together for good. We make that up kind of a lucky rabbit's foot verse that means all my circumstances are going to be beautiful. It doesn't mean that. It means he's going to mold me and shape me, as verse 29 says, and conform me to the image of his son. And so I'm just encouraged those who have a childhood. And sometimes I've had people who have an alcoholic parent, a parent with mental health parent with a disability, parent with whatever their issues were. People come up to me, grown adults will say, boy, reading your book, hearing you talk has really helped me think about my story and what can I learn from it, even if it was harsh and even if there was, you know, inappropriate behavior. And how do I see what God's done? Because I want to name the book, not All But Normal. I wanted to name it originally, How God Shapes a Pastor's Heart, because I always looked at it as how God shaped my heart to serve people. But at the same time, the publisher, Tyndale, was smart enough to say, oh, that's a pretty narrow audience who's going to read How God, it's going to be the mothers of pastors and pastors, you know, it's all who's going to read your book. But we all have circumstances. Maybe it's a battle with cancer. Maybe it's the homegoing of a spouse. It's the homegoing of a child, a miscarriage, where we go through life. And to know that our God meets us in those moments. As a 14-year-old, the night my mom was taken out of that house, I don't know if I've ever had as intimate and personal an experience with the Lord. It wasn't, I didn't see a 50-foot Jesus at the end of my bed. I didn't see a bright light. I didn't, honestly, I didn't hear a voice. But I can tell you, as a 43-year-old who knew Jesus, had been raised in a good church, and my parents loved Jesus, I met, Jesus met me in that deepest place. And I would hope people listening to us, Wayne, would know, and you know too, through life, the Lord will meet you in those moments when you just sit down, get in his word, let him speak to you, let his spirit whisper to you. And I would say to those who are listening, as Johnny told me in that note, God has great things in store for you as you walk with him. It's not better circumstances necessarily. I hope it is. And we don't want bad circumstances, but ultimately it's to mold us and shape us and to shine for him in a brighter way wherever we are.
1: And we'll continue to get to know Sean Thornton, the new president of Johnny and Friends, coming up on First Person.
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1: My guest is Sean Thornton. Sean is now president of Johnny and Friends. After a long season of being a pastor and a teacher and all-around good guy encourager, I would say. And you mentioned your book earlier, All But Normal, which I'm glad to say has been republished. And we'll put a link in our program notes so people can find and read that story. It's a powerful story. And I really encourage our listeners to read it. And I'm so thankful we got a chance to talk about it when the book first came out, Sean. Okay, now you've had how long at this helm of Johnny and Friends?
0: 1 year and 1 week.
1: Oh, you were so experienced now. But you have, you kind of eased your way into it because you were a board member before you became president.
0: Exactly. Again, I was one exit away. About, I don't know, 30 to 50 staff of Johnny and Friends attended the church I attended. About 15 years ago, 16 years ago now, the then president of Johnny and Friends, Doug Mazza, called me one day. He was a part of the congregation. He said, can we help you rebirth your disability ministry? And Johnny and Friends partnered with us, and we rebirthed our disability ministry. And now Calvary serves 100 to 150 families a week living with disability. They're right now in a building program to expand the space. We try to have kids in the services and in their age appropriate, but some kids need a little more special attention, and that helps develop them and disciple them and let them hear the gospel in their own setting. So that ministry is flourishing. And so now to be in this seat and have experienced it in a church and see how disability ministry, when you develop a heart for that, it reaches all kinds of people, because disability, special needs, is no respecter of race, ethnicity, socioeconomics. Some of the wealthiest people will have a child who's born with autism. Some of the poorest people will have a child that's born with autism. It's an area where the church, if you're big, small, urban, suburban, rural, in the U.S. or anywhere in the world, disability is when you embrace folks living with disability and their families, it develops the heart of the church to be compassionate toward other marginalized people, we found. It expanded our heart for the poor. It expanded our heart for those who maybe are marginalized by their race or their ethnicity, their accent, whatever it is. And so for me to be in this space now, and the mission of Johnny and Friends is to glorify God as we communicate the gospel and mobilize the global church to evangelize, disciple, and serve those living with disability. So it's all about global churches in local settings all around the world being places that can welcome and embrace people with disabilities. So it just goes hand in hand with what my life has been.
1: It just kind of oozes out of you, doesn't it?
0: It does. It does.
1: Well, when you stop and think about it, I mean, is there a church in the world that isn't touched in some way or another by a person with disabilities, whether it's in the congregation or a family member of the congregation? I mean, everyone has got this need.
0: Yeah, but only 10% of churches in America are able to fully embrace them. In other words, you've got some churches that are old enough now, there's not even access into the building without going up steps. A wheelchair has to be carried, mm-hmm. or an autistic child and their family have to sit in the lobby, which I understand in some cases. But even if a church just says, you're going to find someone who has a heart for that family. And even if they sit with the family in the lobby, just sit with them, be a lobby buddy with the family, it can change the world for that family. I don't even know the number of families in the last 15 years as a pastor that came up to me and hugged me because for the first time in their 14-year-old child's life, who's blind in a wheelchair, nonverbal, for the first time in 14 years, the parents sat together in a worship service. And this powerful, Wayne, in America still, people living with disability are one of the highest unreached people groups because you just hear the stories. And what breaks my heart the most is when I, in our area, would hear another church, a family would come to us. I remember one family came to us from another church, a good church, good pastor. And the husband had been an elder in that church. They'd been in that church 20 years, but they had a child with disability. And they finally told the family, you need to go to Calvary Community Church because they can handle your family. We can't. Now, I understand we were equipped and we developed facilities that were able to deal with disability. But there's got to be in our churches a sense of openness like Christ had to the hurting, the marginalized, and the disabled.
1: Mm-hmm.
0: And it can revolutionize the church.
1: Yeah. Yeah. Take me overseas, because this isn't just a U.S. North American thing, Johnny and friends.
0: No.
1: Tell me an exciting story. What's going on overseas? We got a couple minutes left here.
0: Well, just in a few weeks, I'm going to be in Bangkok, Thailand. And I'm going, people tell me where to go. I'm going to go 5 hours out of there, and we're going to be on a Wheels for the World project. So we take wheelchairs that are used here in the U.S. Like my father-in-law's in a wheelchair, and we've got one. We just had to replace it because it was broken. The wheel was broken. The padding on the arms was all ripped. And I'm going to bring it to Johnny and Friends. It will go to one of 13 prisons we partner with in the United States that beat up old wheelchair. It will be restored. About 200 to 250 will be put on a piece of cargo that, you know, a container that would want to ship. And those restored chairs will be put on a ship and sent to places like Ghana or Thailand. So in the case of where I'm going, we'll be going to a very remote village. We have a pastor in a local church who are going to be with us and distribute wheelchairs that have been restored in the United States, and they will be given. But we take physical therapists from churches around the country with us who will help fit the chair to the child or to the adult, and they will be given a Bible. We'll share the gospel with the family, and they'll be introduced to a church in their village that's ready to embrace them fully into the life of the church. And it's all, again, about equipping local churches around the world. That wheelchair is a tool to open those doors.
1: Sure.
0: And so I just want to emphasize that chair in some parts of the world will break through curses and myths and superstitions where someone's kept in a back room because she was born unable to walk, whatever the disability, and she was thought of as demon-possessed or cursed, and you can't touch her, get near her, because you'll get the same thing she has. And so she's kept, this woman may be kept in a back room. She gets a wheelchair. It liberates the family. It can liberate a village from centuries of superstitions. And the gospel shines brightly in those dark places.
1: Fabulous.
0: And all through the local church.
1: Yeah, fabulous. It's been a while since I've spoken with Johnny. Is she doing okay these days?
0: Yeah, she is. Matter of fact, I don't say this just because I work for her. She might hear this. Johnny is the hardest working person in ministry I've ever worked with. She has been in the chair 58 years, a quadriplegic. She is the oldest active quadriplegic in the United States. She's the oldest woman quadriplegic in the United States, and yet she's still going strong.
1: Yeah.
0: And now, any little cold can set her back for a few weeks. And she's very vulnerable health wise. But God has been good, and she loves Jesus and keeps bringing glory to Christ.
1: Sean, the last thing is, I just get this sense that you're just really enjoying this assignment. You love being a pastor.
0: I am.
1: But you've got a big smile on your face. You enjoy this work, huh?
0: I can't wait to see more and more churches embrace more and more people with disability in the U.S. and around the world, because I think it will enlarge the heart of the global church for the people that Jesus died for and loves, and see them come to Jesus and then be embraced by his bride, the church.
1: Yes. 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Now, with thanks to my friend and producer, Joe Carlson, I'm Wayne Shepherd. 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

0: at noon time. Bob Agnew in Washington. The president says he is now reviewing a new Iranian proposal to end the war, but expressed skepticism it would be acceptable. The president mentioned that to reporters as he boarded Air Force One yesterday. Iran reportedly has shared a 14-point proposal through the mediator, Pakistan. The president rejected a previous proposal this week. Former FBI Director James Comey says he'll fight a Justice Department indictment that he threatened President Trump's life.
1: Comey appeared in federal court in Virginia this past week, turning himself in on two charges, including threatening the life of the president and transmitting threats across state lines. The DOJ charges stem from a photo of seashells he posted online last year. The former FBI director did not speak during his brief court appearance, but has said he is innocent. His attorney, Patrick Fitzgerald, said he would argue that the case is a vindictive prosecution, meaning it was brought to punish Comey for exercising his legal rights. Greg Clugston, Washington.
0: Republican Senator Chuck Grassley of Iowa says the ongoing war with Iran is putting an economic squeeze on American farmers.
2: Diesel at more than $4, in some places is $5 or more. Fertilizer prices have shot way up.
0: Grassley, who spoke to the Salem Radio Network from his Capitol Hill office, is urging Congress to approve year-round sales of E15. That's a higher ethanol fuel blend that would help to lower prices at the gas pump. Economist Steve Moore says the president's energy policies are working.
3: Under Donald J. Trump, the United States is energy independent for the first time in 50 years. I don't know if you're aware of that, but I was even surprised to learn that myself. We are a net exporter of oil and gas, so we're not as reliant on the Middle East as we used to be. And that happened thanks to Trump and the shale revolution.
0: And last month, U.S. exports surged to a record 5.2 million barrels a day. This is SRN News. Americans are going back to church.
4: The Hartford Institute for Religious Research has released a new study that indicates the nation's houses of worship are rebounding from the pandemic 5 years ago. The survey of 24,000 churchgoers finds that most churches have maintained their attendance since COVID, and many are seeing it increase. However, the Institute warns that this mild uptick has not changed the overall trend of fewer people attending worship services across the board. Michael Harrington reporting.
0: As America prepares to celebrate its 250th birthday, scholars are drawing attention to the religious freedom provisions in the Constitution, which was unusual in its day. The Founding Fathers were deeply concerned about the issue. Shortly after independence in 1776, Thomas Jefferson began drafting the Virginia Statute of Religious Freedom. That law provided a template for what became the First Amendment of the U.S. Constitution. This is SRN News. As the September 11, 25-year mark approaches, the nonprofit group Tunnel to Towers is taking a piece of the World Trade Center steel across America. The coast-to-coast event kicked off yesterday.
5: The CEO of Tunnel to Towers, Frank Stiller, says this tour is all about educating the next generation and those 25 and under who were not alive during the terrorist attack. The 16,000-pound steel beam from the South Tower of the World Trade Center will be driven on a truck across the country from New York City with stops at American landmarks, including Mount Rushmore in South Dakota, the Space Center in Houston, and the Flight 93 Memorial in Shanksville, Pennsylvania. Laura Winters reporting.
0: Spirit Airlines has announced it's going out of business after 34 years. The ultra-low-cost airline, known for its bright yellow planes and deep discount fares, announced Saturday it had begun winding down operations. You'll find more on these stories at srnnews.com.
6: 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It's 1 minute before 11 a.m. Eastern, 10 Central. This portion of our broadcast day has been sponsored by Cynthia Atnip of Fort Myers, Florida, in memory of her Christian parents, Ron and Carol Bergstrom. All of us here at Gospel Opportunities Radio want to thank Cynthia for her prayer and financial support for the ministry, and join her in remembering her parents, Ron and Carol Bergstrom. Good news for this hour can be found in Colossians chapter 1, verse 17. And he is before all things, and in him all things consist. That's good news from Colossians chapter 1, verse 17.

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1: Well, hey, everybody, and welcome to the Moody Church. We're so glad you're joining us for worship today as we look at the life of Joseph in the Old Testament and the trap he fell into trying to find his identity, seeking significance through people. There's a better identity waiting for us in Jesus Christ as children of God, and that's what we're going to learn about today. As we begin, would you pray with me as we give this service to the Lord? Let's pray. Heavenly Father, we thank you that the deep significance that our soul needs comes from you, from your opinion, your pleasure, your smile upon our lives. Help us to look to you to know who we are and that we matter. We want to trust you with our lives and all that we are. We pray this in Jesus' name. Amen.

0: Go ahead and praise him. It's all right. You can praise the Lord this morning. Oh, Father, we thank you. I want you to have a seat if you can. What a wonderful time of praise and worship this morning. I don't know about you, but about 15 more seconds of that, I was going to dance. I invite you then to pray with me this morning. Almighty Father, we do thank you for truth. Certainly, we're in a time and a place where deception, deceit disrupts our joy. As we come into your presence, we do cry out, Father, that you would create clean hearts in us. That we would no longer judge anyone by the color of their skin, but we would embrace them as your creation. That we don't look to blame or feel superior, but we understand that we all are sinners saved by grace. So, Father, would you do now really what only you can do? Transform our hearts. Convict. Encourage. Enable. Call. Save. We'll always be quick to give you the honor, to give you the credit, to give you the glory, to give you the worship that you're due. Now we pray. In the matchless name of Yeshua, Jesus. And amen.
1: Well, welcome back to Identity Traps. We're in this new series where we're looking at nine ways we lose ourselves and how Jesus makes us whole. We're talking about identity. We all have a sense of identity, a sense of self, who we are, what makes us unique, how we fit into life. And it turns out that the most meaningful kinds of identity always provide three fundamental needs for who we are. We need to have significance. We need to know that we matter. We need security. We need to feel safe, that we belong. We need satisfaction, a sense of fulfillment in life. And God made each and every one of us to find our deep identity needs for security, significance, satisfaction in Him. That's who we were created for. To find significance as His beloved children. To find security through His loving protection and loyalty. To find satisfaction in His good

0: pleasure. But because of humanity's sin and our own sin, we find ourselves estranged from God. And instead of being able to find these deep needs met in God, we turn to other things. And we look for security, significance, and satisfaction in people or power or possessions. And basically what we're doing is we're turning from the Creator to the creation. We're looking to everything other than God to find our deep identities met. We're living like orphans. And then Jesus came on a rescue mission for humanity. He comes, he lives a perfect life in our place. He draws deeply on his identity as the beloved Son of God. He goes to the cross to bear all of our sin and all of our shame and all of our broken identities, and rises again to offer us a whole new identity in him, an identity as a son or daughter of God, so that by grace, through faith in Christ, we can have a new identity in him, children of God. But that identity as a child of God isn't something we just automatically step into. No, it takes effort. It takes work. We are to put on the new man, as Paul says. We are to work out the salvation that God is working in us, as Paul says. We are to walk by the Spirit, who is reminding us who we are so that we can increasingly act like ourselves. Friends, following Jesus basically comes down to this: learning to live out our new identity in Christ. That's what following Jesus is all about. But it's difficult, isn't it? Because we have habits, heart habits. We have learned over time to live like orphans. We've lived so long in that way that this new identity as a child of God takes some intentionality. It takes some practice. We have to unlearn our orphan-hearted habits and embrace the new resources that are available to us in Jesus, in the gospel, and live like a child. So in this series, what we're doing is we're walking through 9 different identity traps. Those 3 core needs met with 3 different strategies. And we're looking at 9 different Bible characters, each who pick a certain identity strategy and then learn to live as children of God. And our prayer is that as we look at each one of these lives, that we will resonate with one or two of these stories and say, wow, that's me. That's how I'm shaped. That's how I'm bent. And then watching their transformation hopefully will help us understand how we can step into the transformation that the Holy Spirit wants to do in our lives by the power of the gospel. Make sense? That's our plan. Now today we're going to look at our first identity trap. We're going to look at Joseph's identity trap, which is seeking significance through people. Seeking significance through people. Joseph was the great-grandson of Abraham in the Old Testament. So this is like 4,000 years ago, give or take. His story is amazing, not just because through him God brought salvation to the people of Israel, but because in this story we're going to see God is doing a deeply transforming work in Joseph's life and identity. And we get a front row seat to it today. So let's lean in. We're going to see Joseph's dream, Joseph's nightmare, and Joseph's awakening. Okay? There's your outline for this morning: his dream, his nightmare, and his awakening. We have 20 chapters to cover. You may need to go cancel those lunch plans right now. So let's pray and we'll jump in. Heavenly Father, we thank you that you understand us, that you made us for yourself, and that our deep identity needs you get. You understand. You know how hard it is to live in a broken world, and you are wooing us to yourself. Help us to follow these little breadcrumb trails home so that we might live like children of God and no longer like orphans. We pray this in the beautiful name of Jesus, who makes all this possible. Amen. Amen. So first of all, Joseph's dream, Joseph's dream. Joseph begins life in what cannot be described in any other way than total family dysfunction. Jacob, Joseph's dad, who is also known as Israel, God renames him, Jacob and Israel. He has two wives, Rachel and Leah. This is pretty normal in a polygamous society of the day, very messed up, but he has two wives, Rachel and Leah. Rachel is his favorite. You know, you got to have a favorite wife, right? But she's barren. She's not able to give any children, and that was a big deal in those days. Leah, on the other hand, is unloved, but she has lots of babies. So there you go. Rachel feels slighted and forgotten. She's loved, but she can't have children. She prays fervently to God for a child. Genesis 30, verses 22 to 24. Then God remembered Rachel. She conceived and bore a son and said, God has taken away my reproach. And she called his name Joseph. So this is when Joseph is born. He's the firstborn of Rachel, the favorite wife of Jacob. 6 to 8 years later, we're not exactly sure on the details, but it's something in that ballpark. Rachel bears another son named Benjamin and tragically dies giving birth to him. So now you have Jacob slash Israel, both names. He has 12 sons in all between Leah and Rachel and their servants. Again, very messed up. But of all of the 12 boys, Joseph and Benjamin have the special place in Jacob's heart, and most of all, Joseph, the firstborn son of his favorite wife, Rachel. The favored son of the favored wife. Okay? Super messed up, right? This, don't follow this example. Genesis 37, 3 and 4. Now, Israel loved Joseph more than any other of his sons because he was the son of his old age. And he made him a robe of many colors. And when his brothers saw that their father loved him more than all his brothers, they hated him and could not speak peacefully to him. So this is just a recipe for disaster, isn't it? It's a mess. Now, let's skip forward a little bit. The following events take place when Joseph is 17. Genesis 37, verses 5 through 8. Now, Joseph had a dream. And when he told it to his brothers, they hated him even more. He said to them, "Hear this dream that I have dreamed. Behold, we were binding sheaves of grain in the fields. We were binding sheaves in the field, and behold, my sheaf arose and stood upright. And behold, your sheaves gathered around it and bowed down to my sheaf." His brothers said to him, "Are you indeed to reign over us? Are you indeed to rule over us?" So they hated him even more for his dreams and for his words. Now, it's one thing to have a dream like this and to, like, quietly reflect on it and go, "Huh, God, I wonder what you're going to do. Just keep it to yourself," right? Maybe talk to your dad about it in private. No. That's not what he does. He feels the need to say it out loud to the people who already are jealous that he's daddy's special little boy, okay? This is not the wisest choice on Joseph's part. And then he does it again. Verses 9 through 11. Then he dreamed another dream and told it to his brothers and said, "Behold, I've dreamed another dream, because it went so well the last time I told you about a dream. Behold, I've dreamed another dream. Behold, the sun, the moon, the 11 stars were bowing down to me." But when he told it to his father and his brothers, his father rebuked him and said, "What is this dream that you've dreamed? Shall I and your mother and your brothers indeed come and bow ourselves to the ground before you?" And his brothers were jealous of him. But his father kept the saying in mind. So this dream goes even further. Not only do the brothers bow down, and this is Benjamin, right, his own full brother, and then all of his other half-brothers, right, the other 10 of them, they're all bowing down to Joseph. But now we have the parents, right, Jacob, and remember, Rachel's dead, so this is Leah. This is Leah now bowing down to the boy who isn't hers, okay? Once again, Joseph feels the need to say this out loud, right? Tell him all about his dreams. Because, and this is really important, this is a dream not just about what God will do. It certainly is that. It's also a dream that Joseph is excited about. He's excited about this. The idea of him rising to prominence so that his entire family bows down in recognition of just how wonderful he is a prospect that Joseph is welcoming with open arms. He has to tell everyone about it. You see, Joseph has visions of grandeur for himself. You see this? Joseph's identity is built around gaining significance through people. He wants to be great. He wants to be recognized as such, especially by his family. That's his dream. That's his orphan-hearted identity strategy for life. He's going to get significance through the recognition of other people. You see that? That's his plan. That's his dream. Now, let's talk about his nightmare. His nightmare. Now, think with me for a moment. If your dream is to build an identity around gaining significance through the recognition of other people, if that's your strategy for life, what would be your greatest fear? Think, what's your greatest fear? Rejection? Betrayal? Abandonment? Being dishonored? Being utterly forgotten? Right? Watch what happens. Genesis 37, 19 to 20. They, the brothers, said to one another, "Here comes that dreamer. Come now, let's kill him and throw him into one of the pits. Then we will say that a fierce animal has devoured him, and we will see what becomes of his dreams." Well, that escalated quickly. Reuben, the oldest son of Leah, tries to intervene. He says, "Don't kill him, just throw him in a pit. I'll come back and rescue him later," he thinks to himself. Genesis 37, 26 to 28. Then Judah, this is Leah's third son, said to his brothers, "What profit is it if we kill our brother and conceal his blood?" Keyword, profit. "Come, let's sell him to the Ishmaelites and not let our hands be upon him, for he is our brother, our own flesh." And his brothers listened to him. Then Midianite traders passed by, and they drew Joseph up and lifted him out of the pit. And they sold him to the Ishmaelites for 20 shekels of silver. And they took Joseph to Egypt. Skip down to verse 31. Then they took Joseph's robe and slaughtered a goat and dipped the robe in the blood and brought it to their father and said, "This we found. Please identify whether it's your son's robe or not." And he identified it and said, "It is my son's robe. A fierce animal has devoured him. Joseph is without doubt torn to pieces." And then Jacob tore his garments and put sackcloth on his loins and mourned for his son for many days. Now down in Egypt, Joseph is sold as a slave to a man named Potiphar to be a household servant. Genesis 39 verse 2 says, "And the Lord was with Joseph, and he became a successful man, and he was in the house of his Egyptian master." Eventually, Potiphar made Joseph his head servant and gave him management of his entire estate. And it seems like Joseph is finally getting back on his feet here when Potiphar's wife decides that he's attractive and she wants him. And Joseph doesn't want to betray his master, and so he ran away. But she snagged his cloak as he ran. And to cover her tracks, she tells her husband that he had tried to force himself on her. And here's the cloak as evidence. And once again, Joseph is betrayed. This time by Potiphar, who throws him in prison without even asking a question. Genesis 39, verse 21. But the Lord was with Joseph and showed him steadfast love and gave him favor in the sight of the keeper of the prison. So once again, we read that the Lord was with Joseph. Four times in this chapter 39, we hear that phrase. Amidst all this rejection and betrayal and abandonment, the Lord was with Joseph. And you'll notice it's capital L-O-R-D. This is the covenant-keeping name of God, Yahweh himself. It is this God who shows Joseph steadfast love. You may recognize that word in Hebrew is chesed. It is the covenant, faithful, loyal love of God. It is this God who is with Joseph. He may have been rejected by his family. He may have been betrayed by his brothers. He may have been abandoned by his master. But the Lord God, the covenant-keeping, faithful, loyal, loving God is with Joseph, even in the most dark of his days. Now, Joseph earns the trust of the prison warden and becomes his right-hand man. And then there's these two interesting characters who show up in prison one day. The cupbearer and the baker from Pharaoh's household himself. These are part of his staff. They've fallen out of good graces with Pharaoh somehow. Probably had a bad meal. So now they're in prison. Okay? And Joseph knows them. They have one night. They both have really weird dreams. They don't know what they mean. And the Lord enables Joseph to interpret those dreams. The cupbearer, it turns out, in 3 days will be restored to his position, but the baker in 3 days will be executed. And so Joseph says to the cupbearer, when you're elevated again and you're sitting at Pharaoh's table, remember me, remember me. Genesis 40, verses 20 to 23. On the third day, which was Pharaoh's birthday, happy birthday, Pharaoh, he made a feast for all his servants and lifted up the head of his servants. He lifted up the head of the chief cupbearer and the head of the chief baker among his servants. He restored the chief cupbearer to his position, and he placed the cup in Pharaoh's hand. And yet he hanged the chief baker, as Joseph had interpreted to them. Yet the chief cupbearer did not remember Joseph, but forgot him. So it seems like Joseph's life is just going from bad to worse, doesn't it? He can't catch a break. And yet, we are told, the Lord is with him. There's purpose in all this pain. And of course, God is at work through these details to redeem, to save the people of Israel. But more than that, he's also working in Joseph's life. Do you see what's going on here? Joseph's sense of significance is dashed as people reject, betray, abandon, dishonor, and forget him. He built everything around significance through people. That's not working for him, is it? It's not working. Through each of these hard moments, God is actually showing Joseph that people will never be able to give him the significance his heart longs for. His family, his friends, his master, there's no durable significance to be found in them. Their loyalty and love can only go so far. His deep identity needs for significance far outstrip anything they'll ever be able to provide. So even in the darkest of moments, you see, at every devastating turn, God is with Joseph all along. And every bad moment is an invitation from God. Joseph, if you're looking for significance, stop looking to people. Start looking to me. Start looking to me. So we see his dream, we see his nightmare, and now we see his awakening. His awakening. Genesis 41, verse 1. After 2 whole years, Pharaoh dreamed. So 2 years, the cupbearer has forgotten to ever bring up Joseph, the guy who told him he would get his life back. He just forgot him until Pharaoh has a dream. And Pharaoh has a weird dream of 7 lean cows, skinny cows, eating up 7 fat cows. It's a weird dream. It seems important to him. He asks his advisors, what does it mean? Nobody can tell him. And then the cupbearer goes, "Ah, dude, I can't believe I forgot. When I was in prison," Genesis 41, 12 to 14, "a young Hebrew was there with us. He interpreted our dreams to us. As he interpreted to us, so it came about Then Pharaoh sent and called Joseph, and they quickly brought him out of the, what's the word? Pit. That's an interesting word, the pit. That's the same phrase they used back in chapter 37 when the brothers lifted him out of the pit. It's interesting. That time he was drawn up to be sent into bondage and slavery. This time he's being drawn up to be given freedom and power. It's a moment. And God enables Joseph to interpret Pharaoh's dreams. Genesis 41, 28 to 40. This is what Joseph says. God has shown to Pharaoh what he is about to do. There will come 7 years of great plenty throughout the land of Egypt. But after them, there will arise 7 years of famine. And all the plenty will be forgotten in the land of Egypt. Now, therefore, let Pharaoh select a discerning and wise man and set him over the land of Egypt. Gather all the food of these good years that are coming and store up grain under the authority of Pharaoh for food in the cities and let them keep it. That food shall be a reserve for the land against the 7 years of famine that are to occur in the land of Egypt, so that the land may not perish through the famine. This proposal pleased Pharaoh and all his servants. And Pharaoh said to his servants, "Can we find a man like this in whom is the Spirit of God?" Then Pharaoh said to Joseph, "Since God has shown you all of this, there is none so discerning and wise as you are. You shall be over my house, and all my people shall order themselves as you command. Only as regards the throne will I be greater than you." Now, our best estimates are that Joseph is about 30 years old at this point. Some 13 years have elapsed since he was sold into slavery by his brothers. But their stories are about to intersect again. The prophesied famine comes to pass not only in Egypt, but throughout the Levant, the Mediterranean region. And so Joseph's brothers, who are in Canaan, they are starving, and they decide to come to Egypt. All of them except for the youngest, Benjamin, who stays home with daddy. And they come to Egypt because there's food available. Little do they know who they will meet. Genesis 42, 6 to 14. Joseph's brothers came and bowed themselves before him with their faces to the ground. Joseph saw his brothers and recognized them, but he treated them like strangers and spoke roughly to them. "Where do you come from?" he said. And they said, "From the land of Canaan to buy food." And Joseph recognized his brothers, but they did not recognize him. And Joseph remembered the dreams that he had dreamed of them. And he said to them, "You're spies. You have come to see the nakedness of the land." It's a euphemism for like uncover our secrets, exploit our weaknesses, okay? They said to him, "No, my lord, your servants have come to buy food. We're all sons of one man. We're honest men. Your servants have never been spies." And he said to them, "No, it's the nakedness of the land that you've come to see." And they said, "We, your servants, are 12 brothers, the sons of one man in the land of Canaan. And behold, the youngest is this day with our father, and one is no more." But Joseph said to them, "It is I said to you, you are spies." Now, and then he throws them in jail for 3 days. Throws them in jail, okay? Now, this is interesting to me. Joseph finally has the power to put them in their place, doesn't he? To pay them back for what they did to him. And you can sense resentment here coming out, can't you? He's harsh. He's accusatory, he's retributive, he's making them suffer like they made him suffer. You see this? But then, during these 3 days when they're in jail, he comes up with an idea. Genesis 42, 18 to 28. Joseph said to them, "Do this and you will live, for I fear God. If you are honest men, let one of your brothers remain confined where you are in custody, and let the rest go and carry grain for the famine to your households, and bring your youngest brother to me. So your words will be verified, and you shall not die." And so they did. They did so. Do you see what Joseph's doing here? This is a test. He's messing with them. He says, "I want one of you to stay behind. Everybody else can go. And the test is, what will the other brothers do? Remember, they had sold out one of their brothers before. Would they sell out the one who's left behind to just run and save their own hides? Will they abandon another brother? Will they do again what they did to Joseph? Have they learned anything in these years? That's the question. Verse 21. Then they said to one another, "In truth, we are guilty concerning our brother, in that we saw the distress of his soul when he begged us, and we did not listen." That's why this distress has come upon us. And Reuben answered them and said, "Did I not tell you not to sin against the boy? But you did not listen. So now there comes a reckoning for his blood." And they did not know that Joseph understood them, for there was an interpreter between them. And he turned away from them and wept. This moment is huge. Joseph begins to soften. He realizes that their consciences are full of guilt. They too have been carrying the wounds of the past. And in an overwhelmed state, he turns aside and he weeps in private. But he quickly recovers and he comes back, Mr. Tough Guy again. Look at the second part of verse 24. He returned to them and spoke to them. And he took Simeon, this is Leah's second boy, from them, and he bound him before their eyes. And Joseph gave orders to fill their bags with grain and to replace every man's money in his sack and to give them provisions for the journey. Then they loaded their donkeys with grain and departed. And as one of them opened his sack to give his donkey fodder at the lodging place, he saw his money in the mouth of the sack. And he said to his brother, "My money's been put back. Here it is in the mouth of my sack." And their hearts failed them. And they turned trembling to one another, saying, "What is this that God has done to us?" So despite Joseph's moment of softening, Joseph is still messing with them, isn't he? He's making them suffer. He's imprisoned Simeon, as a kind of hostage. He's accused them of being dishonest. Now he's put money in their sacks so they look like thieves. He's inflicting intense psychological angst on his brothers. Right? And his brothers go home without Simeon. And they explain to their father, "This was the only way we could, you know, this was what happened. And he made us, they kept Simeon there. And the only way we can go back is if we bring Benjamin." And the father is distraught. Verse 36. "You bereaved me of my children. Joseph is no more. And now Simeon is no more. And now you would take Benjamin. All this has come against me." So Jacob refuses to let him take Benjamin back. They just leave Simeon to rot in Egypt until, of course, they run out of food. And then they realize, "We got to go back." And they can't avoid the conversation, and they say, "Listen, if we're going to go back, we have to bring our brother. It's the only reason they're going to let us go back." Jacob doesn't want to let Benjamin go. And then Judah decides, "You know what, Father, I swear on my life I'll bring him back safe." And so he says, "Fine." So off they go to Egypt. They come before Joseph. They bring Benjamin. The moment Joseph sees Benjamin, he says, "You guys come have dinner in my private quarters." He releases Simeon to them, and all the brothers are reunited, although they still don't know it's Joseph. Genesis 43, verses 26 to 30. When Joseph came home, they brought into the house to him the present that they had brought with him and bowed down to him on the ground. And he inquired about their welfare and said, "Is your father well? And the old man of whom you spoke, is he still alive?" And they said, "Your servant, our father, is well. He's still alive." And they bowed their heads and prostrated themselves. And he lifted up his eyes and he saw his brother Benjamin, his mother's son, and said, "Is this your youngest, the brother of whom you spoke to me? God be gracious to you, my son." And Joseph hurried out, for his compassion grew warm for his brother, and he sought a place to weep. And he entered his chamber, and he wept there. And then he washed his face and came out, and controlling himself, said, "Serve the food." So they eat. After the meal, the brothers receive their sacks full of grain. But Joseph has his own personal silver goblet placed secretly in Benjamin's sack. And off they go. Joseph gives them a head start and then sends his steward in pursuit. This is what the steward says when he catches up with them. Genesis 44, verses 10 to 12. He who is found with the cup shall be my servant, and the rest of you shall be innocent. Then each man quickly lowered his sack to the ground, and each man opened his sack, and he searched, beginning with the eldest and ending with the youngest. And the cup was found in Benjamin's sack. Now, why is Joseph doing this? It's another test. Joseph has learned that his half-brothers are willing to come back for their own brother. They didn't abandon Simeon, did they? They came back. The sons of Leah have demonstrated loyalty to their own. But the question is, will they show loyalty to Rachel's son, Benjamin? Will they do to Benjamin what they did to Joseph? Does the loyalty break down between the moms, you see? And notice, Judah is the one who speaks up. Remember, he's the one who swore on his life to bring back Benjamin safely to dad. Genesis 44, verses 30 to 34. Now, therefore, as soon as I come to your servant, my father, and the boy is not with us, then as his life is bound up in the boy's life, as soon as he sees that the boy is not with us, he will die. And your servants will bring down the gray hairs of your servant, our father, with sorrow to Sheol, to the grave. Now, therefore, please let your servant remain instead of the boy as a servant for my Lord. And let the boy go back with his brothers. For how can I go back to my father if the boy is not with me? I fear to see the evil that would find my father. Judah says, look, keep me, let Benjamin go free. And in this moment, friends, Joseph realizes that the same God who has been working in his own life over all of these years has been working in his brothers' lives as well. They are different people, and it utterly melts him. Not just for a moment, but forever. Genesis 45, verses 1 to 15. Then Joseph could not control himself before all who stood by him, and he cried, make everyone go out from me. So no one stayed with him, and Joseph made himself known to his brothers. And he wept aloud so that the Egyptians heard it, and the household of Pharaoh heard it. And Joseph said to his brothers, I am Joseph. Is my father still alive? But his brothers couldn't answer him, for they were dismayed at his presence. So Joseph said to his brothers, come near to me, please. And they came near, and he said, I am your brother Joseph, whom you sold into Egypt. And now do not be distressed or angry with yourselves because you sold me here. For God sent me before you to preserve life. For the famine has been in the land these 2 years, and there are yet 5 years in which there will be neither plowing nor harvest. And God sent me before you to preserve for you a remnant on earth and to keep alive for you many survivors. So it was not you who sent me here, but God. He has made me a father to Pharaoh and lord of all his house and ruler over all the land of Egypt. Hurry and go up to my father and say to him, thus says your son Joseph, God has made me lord of all Egypt. Come down to me. Do not tarry. You shall dwell in the land of Goshen, and you shall be near me. You and your children and your children's children and your flocks and your herds and all that you have. And there I will provide for you. For there are yet 5 years of famine to come, so that you and your household and all that you have do not come to poverty. Then he fell upon his brother Benjamin's neck and wept. And Benjamin wept upon his neck, and he kissed all his brothers and wept upon them. Then in Genesis 45, 21 to 28, we read, Joseph gave them wagons according to the command of Pharaoh and gave them provisions for the journey. To each and all of them he gave a change of clothes, but to Benjamin he gave 300 shekels of silver and 5 changes of clothes. To his father, he sends as follows: 10 donkeys loaded with good things of Egypt, 10 female donkeys loaded with grain, bread, and provision for his father and on the journey. Then he sent his brothers away, and as they departed, he said to them, I love this, do not quarrel on the way. Boy, he knows them. He just gave Benjamin more than anybody else had, and he knows who they are. Don't fight on the road. Verse 25, so then they went up out of Egypt and came to the land of Canaan to their father Jacob. And they told him, Joseph is still alive, and he is ruler over all the land of Egypt. And his heart became numb, for he did not believe them. But when they told him all the words of Joseph, which he had said to them, and when he saw the wagons that Joseph had sent to carry him, the spirit of their father Jacob revived. And Israel, same guy, said, it is enough. Joseph, my son, is still alive. I will go and see him before I die. So up they go, the family of Israel, Jacob, to Goshen in Egypt, and to reunion with Joseph at last. Genesis 46, verses 29 to 30. Then Joseph prepared his chariot and went up to meet Israel, his father, in Goshen. He presented himself to him, fell on his neck, and wept on his neck a good while. And Israel said to Joseph, now let me die, since I've seen your face and know that you are still alive. And Jacob, Israel, did indeed die a few years later. He was mourned greatly by his family and buried. And Genesis 50, verses 15 to 21 says this: when Joseph's brothers saw that their father was dead, they said, it may be that Joseph will hate us and pay us back for all the evil that we did to him. So they sent a message to Joseph saying, your father gave us this command before he died. They're making this up. Say to Joseph, please forgive the transgressions of your brothers and their sin, because they did evil to you. And now please forgive the transgressions of the servant of the God of your father. Joseph wept when they spoke to him. His brothers also came and fell down before him and said, behold, we are your servants. But Joseph said to them, do not fear, for am I in the place of God? As for you, you meant evil against me, but God meant it for good, to bring it about that many people should be kept alive as they are today. So do not fear. I will provide for you and your little ones. Thus he comforted them and spoke kindly to them. What a transformation in his heart, isn't it? He's comforting those who were cruel to him. He's speaking kindly to his kidnappers. He's forgiving his betrayers. How is that even possible? How can he look at the very people he once dreamed would rise up and recognize him for the person of significance that he believed he was, and instead rejected, betrayed, abandoned, dishonored, and forgot him? How does he look on these people with compassion instead of condemnation? How does he forgive? Don't you see? Joseph's forgiveness here reveals his transformed identity, as he is now finding significance in relationship to God. If you think about it, if Joseph were still looking for significance in his brother's recognition, he would be bitter and resentful and angry right here, because they never gave him the recognition that he felt like he deserved, right? He never got what he dreamed of. But the forgiveness of Joseph is evidence of a massive shift in identity that's taken place. That through all of his hardships, Joseph has learned to look ultimately to God for the significance that his family will never be able to give to him. For God was with him when he was abandoned. Yes? That God drew near when he was rejected. That God esteemed him when he was dishonored. That God remembered him when he was forgotten. That God raised him up when others tore him down. In the end, friends, Joseph discovered that if he had the approval and honor of his heavenly Father, of God, he could face the rejection of humanity, even from his family. Because his identity was rooted in the significance that only God can provide. You see, this story is all about how Joseph learned to live, not as an orphan grasping for significance through people, but as a child of God, graced with significance from on high. Friends, the takeaway for us is this: the significance our souls desperately need is conferred by our Father. The significance our souls desperately need is conferred by our Father. Friends, human approval, recognition, popularity, honor, as good as those things are, they are really, in the end, cheap imitations of the real significance we were made for, the significance that comes from God Himself. And in Jesus Christ, friends, if you are a believer in Jesus Christ, you have been graced with a significance that is weighty and durable and thick. You have been adopted as a son or daughter of God. You are a child of the King. And even though you may be abandoned, your Father is with you always. Even though you may be rejected, your Father will draw near. Even though you may be dishonored, your Father esteems you always. You may be forgotten, but your Father will remember you. You may be torn down, but your Father will lift you up. Friends, this is who we are. We are beloved children of our good Father who is in heaven. And if He has given you significance, if He smiles over your life, no one can ever take that away. Amen? Amen. So I close with this question. Friends, where do you find your significance? Where do you find your significance? Let's pray. Father, what an amazing journey you took Joseph on to free him with a significance that could not be taken away, that enabled him to forgive the people that had hurt him the most. Father, we long for that kind of wholeness. We long to be free from this trap of finding significance through people. Help us find significance in you and you alone as your beloved children. We pray this in Jesus' name. Amen. Amen. Every moment of every day, your sovereign Lord is working in your life to conform you to the image of Christ, to work your good and His glory in every moment. Even the worst moments of your life are not beyond the redemption of our God. Amen? Amen.
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3: With SRN News, I'm Bob Agnew in Washington. President Trump says he is reviewing a new Iranian proposal to end the war, but he is expressing skepticism at the same time as to whether it will actually be acceptable to him. Of course, the president's main demand has been and still remains that Iran should abandon once and for all any aspiration of creating a nuclear weapon. The U.S. adding more pressure to its standoff with Iran, and we get more on that from correspondent Donna Warder.
4: The United States is warning shipping companies that they could face sanctions if they pay Iran to safely pass through the Strait of Hormuz, where about a fifth of the world's trade in oil and natural gas typically passes. The U.S. Office of Foreign Assets Control says those payments to Iran could include transfers in digital assets, offsets, or informal swaps. Iran effectively closed the strait by threatening and attacking ships after the U.S. and Israel launched a war February 28. The U.S. responded with an April 13th naval blockade of Iranian ports. I'm Donna Warder.
3: Republican Senator Chuck Grassley says American farmers are really feeling the brunt of the war against Iran. We get more details from correspondent Greg Cluxton.
5: Grassley says the Middle East conflict is spiking the cost of fuel and fertilizer in his home state of Iowa and across the country.
6: Diesel at more than $4, in some places is $5 or more. Fertilizer prices have shot way up.
5: The senator tells the Salem Radio Network those higher costs are putting a squeeze on American farmers.
6: You just can't continue it.
5: Grassley is pushing for Congress to approve year-round sales of E15, a higher ethanol fuel blend, to help lower prices at the gas pump. Greg Clugston, Washington.
3: Oil shortages have proven to be a boon for the U.S. crude oil market. Exports surged to a record 5.2 million barrels a day in April. This is SRN News. Young Americans are weighing in on marriage and family.
7: A new poll from the Barna Group finds 78% of Generation Z and 73% of millennials say they want to get married someday, but not today. Despite their aspirations, young adults are getting married later and later in life, or not at all. The survey also reveals most young people do not connect marriage with child rearing. A majority see no reason to have kids after getting married, nor do they see a problem with having children without marriage. Michael Harrington reporting.
3: A Wyoming judge has blocked a new state law that bans abortions beyond the earliest stages of pregnancy. While a lawsuit challenging the provision moves forward, it is the first court ruling affecting the legal status of abortion in the state of Wyoming since its own Supreme Court struck down sweeping abortion and abortion pill bans back in January, finding that those laws violated the state constitution as it is currently written. This is SRN News. Julie Walker reports that Spirit Airlines has shut down, leaving some customers stranded and scrambling.
8: Low-cost airline Spirit shutting down Saturday after not getting a government bailout, blaming several factors, including high fuel prices, leaving customers scrambling to get home. But Transportation Secretary Sean Duffy.
9: We oftentimes don't have $500 million laying around in a spare account that we can put into a bailout of an airline.
8: Meanwhile, at the Atlanta airport, flight attendant Freddie Peterson was surprised to find out he was out of a job.
10: That Bridge 101 that we took into Newark last night had 20-some people on it. It was completely packed. So,
8: Secretary Duffy says customers can get refunds or rebook low-cost flights. I'm Julie Walker.
3: Golden Tempo has won the Kentucky Derby at odds of 23-1. That makes Sherry DeVoe the first woman to train the winner of the opening leg of the Triple Crown. You'll find more on these stories at SRNNews.com. 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
11: 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For the northern lower Michigan counties of Emmett and Sheboygan, flood warning remains in effect until 8 p.m. Thursday as flooding caused by recent rain and snowmelt continues. The weather forecast: today, mostly cloudy, chance of rain showers through the day, slight chance of thunderstorms by mid-afternoon, highs 54 to 60. Tonight, partly cloudy, slight chance of rain showers late, lows 36 to 42. Monday, mostly cloudy, chance of rain showers through the day, slight chance of thunderstorms by mid-afternoon, highs 60 to 66. For Monday night, partly cloudy, slight chance of rain showers, lows 30 to 36. Tuesday, mostly cloudy, cooler, highs 42 to 48. Wednesday, partly cloudy, lows 24 to 30, highs in the upper 40s. And on Thursday, mostly cloudy, lows around 30, highs 48 to 54. Good news for this hour is found in 2 Corinthians chapter 4, verse 16. Therefore, we do not lose heart. Even though our outward man is perishing, yet the inward man is being renewed day by day. That's good news from 2 Corinthians chapter 4, verse 16.

0: Foreign News, I'm Bob Agnew in Washington. President Trump is responding to Iran's latest proposal for bringing an end to the war. We get more details on that proposal and the president's response from correspondent Donna Warder.
1: According to Iran's state-linked media, Iran says it wants issues between it and the United States to be resolved within 30 days and to end the war rather than extend a ceasefire. On Saturday, President Donald Trump said he was reviewing Iran's latest proposal.
2: They want to make a deal. They're decimated. They're having a hard time figuring out who their leader is.
1: The semi-official NOR news agency reports that Iran's proposal also calls for the U.S. lifting sanctions, ending the naval blockade, withdrawing forces from the region, and ceasing all hostilities, including Israel's operations in Lebanon. I'm Donna Warder.
0: Spirit Airlines has announced it's going out of business after 34 years. The ultra-low-cost airline, known for its bright yellow planes and deep discount fares, said Saturday it had started winding down operations. Transportation Secretary Sean Duffy says other airlines are coming to the rescue of customers left stranded by Spirit.
3: United, Delta, JetBlue, and Southwest are capping their ticket prices for Spirit customers. It's going to vary between the airlines. You have to go to their websites to take advantage.
0: And as of yesterday, former Spirit Airlines flight attendant Freddie Peterson says he's still adjusting to the fact that he's out of a job.
4: Most definitely probably look for a job. I'm not as young as I used to be when I got on with Spirit. I'm 60 now, so I'm almost at that retirement. But if I have to go at McDonald's or Burger King's or whatever to make sure my home is taken care of, my mortgage is taken care of, and my partner is taken care of, that's what I got to do. That's what I do.
0: The company had been struggling financially ever since the COVID-19 pandemic. This is SRN News. The persecution of Christian believers is on the rise in Southeast Asia as Islam spreads throughout that region.
5: A new report from International Christian Concern finds that, quote, the persecution of Christians in the region is complex, damaging, and deep-rooted. It includes direct, violent, and deadly attacks and incidents, but it also involves immense, complex, and indirect pressure, discrimination, threats, intimidation, problematic laws, and social isolation. There are about 250 million Muslims across Southeast Asia and very few Christians. Michael Harrington reporting.
0: LGBT activists are targeting the National Hockey League. They're now pressuring Commissioner Gary Bettman to do more to promote the homosexual agenda. Despite a recent rebellion by players over that issue, Bettman has tried to reduce pressure, pointing to the league's longstanding relationship with the You Can Play group. That's an LGBT hockey organization. This is SRN News. Ken Lormand reports there's been a court decision on local gun control laws in the Old Line State.
6: The Maryland Supreme Court has invalidated key Montgomery County gun control ordinances, ruling they were preempted by state law and unlawfully burdened permit holders traveling through the county. The decision allows concealed carry permit holders to carry in compliance with state law, striking down broad local restrictions, including expansive public assembly zones and portions of the county's ghost gun ban. Ken Lorman reporting.
0: The ruling criticized the county's broad public assembly definition. It effectively prohibited carry across large parts of the county and burdened interstate travel routes as well, despite the fact that the citizens involved might have been allowed to carry their guns under state law more broadly. You'll find more of these stories at srnnews.com. 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
7: Unshackled, the storyteller, and inspirational music that's worth listening to can be heard in the next hour. Serving the UP and the surrounding areas, this is WHWL Marquette, WHWG Trout Lake, WHWM Rockland, WEUL Kingsford, WHWT Ironwood. It's 1 minute before 1 p.m. Eastern, 12 noon Central. In Michigan news, Michigan lawmakers are moving to close an insurance loophole that critics say drives up prescription drug costs by blocking patients from getting full credit for financial assistance. Crystal Blair reports.
8: State Senator Stephanie Chang has introduced legislation to change what's known as copay accumulator programs, which critics say are costing Michiganders lots of out-of-pocket prescription costs, with nearly 69,000 people in the state expected to be diagnosed with cancer this year, according to the American Cancer Society. Supporters say the policy could impact many patients who rely on costly medications. Chang explains how accumulators work.
9: You can use a coupon for the copay, but it doesn't actually reduce your deductible in any real sense. And so people end up still having to pay the same amount that they would have had to.
8: She warns that this kind of challenge can force patients to choose between paying their bills and staying on treatment. Her legislation was introduced last week and has been referred to a Senate committee where it will need a hearing before moving forward. Chang says she's confident it will receive bipartisan support. Insurance groups counter the programs help control rising drug costs and keep premiums from increasing for everyone. Crystal Blair reporting.
7: For patients, the loophole can come as a surprise. For the northern lower Michigan counties of Emmett and Sheboygan, flood warning remains in effect until 8 p.m. Thursday as flooding caused by recent rain and snowmelt continues. The weather forecast: today, mostly cloudy, chance of rain showers through the day. Slight chance of thunderstorms by mid-afternoon. Highs 54 to 60. Tonight, partly cloudy, slight chance of rain showers late. Lows 36 to 42. Monday, mostly cloudy, chance of rain showers through the day. Slight chance of thunderstorms by mid-afternoon. Highs 60 to 66. Good news for this hour is found in Psalm 37, verse 5. Commit your way to the Lord. Trust also in Him, and He shall bring it to pass. That's good news from Psalm 37, verse 5.

How do you do? The man in today's story believed he was living the life. But what does that really mean? And how does this compare with what people usually mean when they say they're living life to the full? This man is about to find out that living the life is actually a death wish, until his heart and mind and very life were unshackled.

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1: Right this way, sir. Follow me.
0: Thank you.
1: Right in here.
0: I was hoping I could...
1: Something wrong, sir?
0: Something wrong? Are you kidding me? That's me in that casket.
2: 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Now for broadcast around the earth, here is episode number 3929 in the series Unshackled, the program that makes you face yourself and think. The man in our story was convinced he was at the top of the world. He had no idea how fragile that world was, a world that was about to crash. This is the true story of Curtis Farrar, right now on Unshackled.
0: I was dead.
3: My crazy brother.
0: No, I swear, I walked up to the casket and it was me.
3: You and your weird dreams.
0: Ronnie, I had the dream twice. You know what they say.
3: That old wives' tale.
0: Two times means it's gonna happen.
3: Curtis, relax. Hey, we're blessed, right? We're both alive and doing well, right? Okay, what's wrong now?
0: I had another dream.
3: Oh, brother. You might as well tell me.
0: Same funeral home, but this time, it was you in the casket.
3: Me?
0: I had the same dream about you twice.
3: Well... if your dreams are as accurate as your hunches about the weather, we're going to be just fine, my brother. Just fine. Don't you worry.
0: How much? Okay, that's good. I'll touch base with you tomorrow after I talk with Miami. Yeah, catch you then.
4: Look at you. You are living the life, my friend.
0: Just like any other business. Gotta check my traps. Buy low, sell high.
4: Yeah. You sell high, all right.
0: That's not what I meant, Tommy. I came to Minneapolis with $5.

0: That's him. Just pulled up.
1: You kidding me?
0: Just don't forget your friends when you hit the big time, okay?
1: Whoa, that guy's a monster.
0: 6'5", 255 pounds. Like I said, get ready.
2: You Curtis Farrar?
3: That's me. Come in.
2: I'll be quick. Tommy here says you can help me.
3: I'll try.
2: I paid a guy $50,000 to bring me coke across the border. He got caught, so I'm out. And I'm not happy.
3: Something tells me this guy's not telling the truth.
2: Something tells me if you do the same thing, that will be the end of your story.
3: I get the picture. I'm a man of my word.
2: That's what Tommy says. Tommy, you better be right.
0: I'm telling you straight.
2: I'll give you one shot, Curtis. Do me right, and I'll come back. Do me wrong, and you're gone. And I do mean gone.
4: I came through for John, and he came through for me. I hit the big time with no end in sight.
0: What is this you got here?
3: Brand new 1972 Cadillac Eldorado.
0: You look good in red, my friend.
3: Like you say, living the life.
0: You coming inside? Or are you too big for your britches to fit in the dough?
3: Be there soon. Gotta finish this joint.
0: Suit yourself. Oh, nice suit, by the way.
3: Thanks. Now, let's get a little music to set the mood.
5: Behold the Lamb of God.
3: Ah.
5: Behold the Lamb of God that taketh away the sins of the world.
3: Who is this guy?
4: It's hard to explain what I felt. Immediately, I was attracted to this voice on the radio, but it was more than his voice. I felt something. I felt someone. Someone who loved me.
5: That's Jesus. He's talking to you right now.
3: What?
5: I'm telling you, it's Jesus. His eyes are like oceans. Oceans of love. The same Jesus who stood right there in my room.
3: Jesus.
5: You know what to do.
4: The next day, I snuck out to my car and listened again to this Brother David. His words were like a balm to my soul. This time, he was crying.
5: Behold, the Lamb of God that taketh away the sins of the world. You.
3: Yes?
5: Listen to my voice right now. I need your help.
3: Okay.
5: I want to take this message. Behold the Lamb of God to the ends of the world.
3: What does this man need?
5: I need your financial support. I'm counting on you to help me, if you can.
3: You got it.
5: All right, then.
3: One day, I'm going to meet you, Brother David.
5: You need to know about a tent revival I'm holding in Tennessee next week. I want you to be there. I want you to hear the word of God in person. I want you to know that God has a plan for your life.
4: I didn't go. I had deals I had to close. Still, I sent money. Here I was, a drug dealer, supporting the ministry of an evangelist on the radio.
6: Curtis, open this window.
4: Ah, Pamela.
6: Hello?
4: Now, she could knock on my window anytime.
6: Curtis.
4: The most beautiful, most kind young lady I had ever met.
6: I know you can see me.
4: So much wisdom in this woman.
6: What are you doing?
4: I loved how her eyes lit up when she talked about Jesus.
6: Are you just going to ignore me?
4: And she made it her goal to get me to go to church and find Jesus as well.
6: Who are you talking to?
4: Oh, sorry, I was just talking to myself.
7: When are you going to come to church?
4: Tell you what, I'll give you money for your church, okay? I'll make it as soon as I can.
7: I'm holding you to that, Curtis Farrar.
4: Promise. Cross my heart and hope I don't die. Every day, Brother David and I would meet in my car. See, I believe God puts a question mark inside each one of us. And every day, I felt like I was getting closer to the answer. But soon, I got distracted, too busy living the life. Monday Night Football, all my friends were at the house.

0: else, including my brother Ronnie. John wasn't there because he was on TV playing for the Vikings. As we watched, I pulled out a surprise for all my friends. A new drug I got from my friend who said he owed me a favor. Hey, listen up. Got something here for each of you. Big stuff in a little bottle.
1: Big stuff from the big man. But what you got here?
0: Methadone.
2: Methadone? Isn't that for heroin addicts?
0: I don't know. It's new. Just came out on the market. Ronnie was right. Methadone was for heroin addicts. But if you aren't a heroin addict, your body cannot tolerate the potency. In fact, it was so powerful, it ended up killing a lot of heroin addicts. I had no idea. It didn't take long to take effect.
2: Man, I don't feel so good.
1: Me neither.
2: Curtis, you gotta drive me home.
3: No problem.
0: While I drove my brother home, the other guys ended up in the hospital. Intensive care. At 3 a.m., I got a call from Ronnie's girlfriend.
4: Curtis, something's wrong with Ronnie. I can't wake him up.
0: Joyce, it's Curtis. Where is he?
4: Upstairs. Hurry.
0: Ronnie! Hey, Ronnie, I'm coming! Hey, bro. I came as quick as I... Ronnie, wake up, bro! Ronnie! No! No!
5: Hi, I'm here for the viewing.
6: Right this way, sir. Follow me.
5: Thank you.
6: Right in here.
5: I was hoping I could...
6: Something wrong, sir?
5: Something wrong? Are you kidding me? That's my brother in a casket!
0: It was then that I fully realized, put it all together, that my dream had come true. But this was more of a nightmare come true. Turns out the funeral home was one block away from where I was staying. Death was closer than I ever thought. I drove as fast as I could down this long, long highway. And out in the middle of nowhere, I took all the drugs I had. And I tossed them out in the grass. Little did I know that 3 weeks later, I would return to that same spot looking for the drugs. As a dog returneth to his vomit, so a fool returneth to his folly. Soon, I was back into business. Bigger deals, bigger cars, expensive clothes, expensive lifestyle. Tommy always told me I was living the life, but something inside me said something different. I was dying to death. And now came the night that changed everything. I had a girlfriend by now, Rachel. Returning home from a trip one night, I called her from a payphone.
5: Hey, baby. Hey, guess what? I'm back.
0: Yeah, I got back early.
5: Just now, and...
0: You okay?
5: What's going on? Rachel, tell me. Is that... somebody I hear with you? I can't believe this. After all I've done for you? Oh, I'm coming over. Yeah, I am. Right now.
0: Why would she do this? I have been so good to her, and she does me like this?
5: Whoa.
0: What is this?
5: What's going on here? Three cop cars and one, two, three, five cops? Whoa, something is going down.
7: Curtis Farrar, get out of the car, now. Hands on your head.
0: What? This is crazy.
8: Get out of the car!
5: Sir, I'm getting out of
8: the... Put your hands behind your back, now!
5: Officer, I'm cooperating.
8: You are under arrest. Stop resisting.
5: Sir, I am not resisting. You got me handcuffed. I can't... Sir, I'm not even doing anything.
8: Back up. Stop resisting arrest.
9: We're going to give you a little civics lesson about the justice system.
5: But I didn't do anything. I haven't...
0: Everything was a blur. I had no way to defend myself. Now, I think most cops are decent, law-abiding, but this bunch, they beat me. They stuffed me in the back of a squad car, took me to the hospital. They yanked me out of the car by my feet, my head slammed down on the cement. Shortly thereafter, I got released. Then, 2 weeks later, after a series of blackouts...
3: Curtis. Hey, man. Curtis. It's me, John. Wake up, man.
1: John?
3: Your football buddy. Yeah, you passed out again. I've seen this before. I believe you got yourself a major head injury. I'm taking you to the neurologist.
10: What did they do to you? You should have died that night. Look at these x-rays. Your skull is cracked. Here, here, and here. Your brain is swelling. The blood is building up in your brain. We need to relieve the pressure.
0: How?
10: We need to drill a hole in the top of your head.
3: What's wrong, Curtis? You look awful.
0: You know about people with head injuries? They die in their sleep. So I'm not sleeping.
3: What?
0: John, I'm scared to death to sleep.
3: Tommy says you bleed out your nose every time you shower.
0: Yeah, for hours.
3: You need to go back to the doctor.
0: I'm not gonna let them drill a hole in my head.
3: You could die.
0: I've got better things on my mind.
3: Like?
0: Like a sweet deal I'm about to make. You in? We bought $10,000 worth of cocaine. I wanted to test it to make sure it was pure. I kept testing it. And testing. And testing. I lost track of time. I lost track of reason. I was up for 2 days straight. And now I was face to face with the enemy that had been hounding me all my life. And I was all alone. Far, far away, I could hear church bells or death bells. Was it real? Was it my imagination?
11: My heart is freezing up. I'm dying. God, please don't let me die. Don't let me die. Oh, the dream is coming true. God. It's 6 a.m. Who is calling it? Hello?
12: Curtis, this is Pamela.
11: Pamela?
12: When are you gonna come to church? Curtis, you okay?
0: I was in a battle for my life. I couldn't talk. It took all my strength just to breathe. I could feel the veins in my heart about to burst. I could feel the blood in my throat. I laid on the floor and stared at the ceiling. The sun was starting to rise, but my world was getting darker and darker. I had a cracked skull, swollen brain, high blood pressure, bad kidneys, and a weak heart. All from living the life. On top of all this, I had been up for days, shooting up $5,000 worth of cocaine. As I laid there on the floor, I could see in my mind my brother Ronnie laid out. Now it was my turn.
11: This is it. This is how it all ends. Just like the dream. Just like the...
0: What? God? Is that you? It doesn't sound like a voice. More like a thought. Heavy. Undeniable. Get down there now. You already know what to do. And I do. I really do. And that's the part that scares me. I have no idea how I made it there. God, I'm sure. I was thinking, this will be the perfect place to die. Outside the front door of the church. Cemetery right there. Convenient. Not far to go. I remember leaning against the doors into the church and uttering the words,
11: "Behold the Lamb of God!"
13: Jesus says, "Come unto me, all ye that labor and are..."
12: Curtis?
13: Young man, I said, "Come unto me, all ye that labor and are heavy laden,
0: and I will give you rest. Now, might you be ready?
1: Yes, I'm ready. I'm here and I'm ready.
0: And right then, right there, on the altar, Curtis Farrar died.
14: Curtis, I'm right here. I'm right here with you.
1: Something strange in my stomach, my chest, like something is sucking all the dope out of me. I don't understand. Something leaving my body. I'm dying.
15: We got you, son.
0: I cried and I cried for 3 hours solid. All the while, something strange was happening. In my stomach, my chest, like something was sucking all the dope out of me. I didn't understand, but I knew something was leaving my body. That was the day Curtis Farrar died, and Jesus came. He came that I might have life. Ever since I was a little kid, I had this question burning inside of me. But now, I had the answer. I had Jesus.
14: Curtis, you're free.
5: Almost?
14: No. Jesus sets you totally free.
5: Yeah, I get that, but there's something he wants me to do.
14: I see. Then you need to do it.
5: Yeah.
0: Okay, Curtis. You can do this. Through Jesus, you can do this. Lord, I need you. I really need you bad. I trust you, but I don't trust myself. And there it is. All the cocaine. Well, the rest of it. $5,000 worth right there. Whew, I sure could use that money right now. Jesus, please help me. Okay. Here we go. I'm gonna take all of this. I'm gonna take all of this, and I'm gonna do it. I'm gonna do it right now. I'm gonna... Yes, I did it. I did it! Oh no, John is gonna kill me.
3: Curtis Farrar, where you been, man? I thought you died.
5: Actually,
3: let's take a ride. Here, got you a joint.
5: No, thanks.
3: Curtis Farrar just said no to a joint? You okay?
5: More than okay.
3: You did what?
5: I flushed it.
3: You flushed all that cocaine? That was thousands of dollars, man. Why didn't you call me?
5: John, you don't understand. I repented of my sins. Jesus is my Lord. He saved me. And he saved my life.
3: That's great, because you're about to lose your life.
5: You don't understand.
3: No, you don't understand. It's the money or the dope.
5: I'm sorry, John. I feel really, really bad about this.
3: I ought to drive you somewhere where you cannot come back.
5: Do whatever you need to do, John. I'm free. Even if you kill me, I'm free.
3: Curtis, in all our years doing business, you have never done me wrong. I can tell. Something happened to you. I'm guessing your brain got messed up really bad.
5: It's Jesus.
3: You pull anything like this ever again, and I swear, I'm gonna send you to Jesus. Express delivery. Got it?
5: Got it. I'm not going back, John. I'm getting out of the whole business.
3: Now I know you're messed up.
0: Even though Jesus was now Lord of my life, my health started to go downhill. The head injury was taking its toll and getting worse quickly.
5: I wonder... Come on, where are you?
16: Behold, the Lamb of God who taketh away the sin of the world.
5: Yes, I've met the Lamb.
16: Praise God. I wanted to let you know, 2 weeks from today, I'm holding a great camp meeting in Alabama. I want to meet you there.
5: Where?
16: I'll be in Pell City. Pray about coming.
0: I drove all the way from Minneapolis to Pell City. took me 2.5 days. I got in line to be prayed for, and now the man who spoke on the radio was speaking to me directly.
16: What are you dealing with, son?
15: I have a cracked skull, a swollen brain, bad heart, high blood pressure, and bad kidneys.
16: Well, now that's a lot, but that's not too much for Jesus.
0: He prayed for me. I could feel the change, and I knew Jesus healed me. Not slowly, not maybe. Something lifted, and peace settled where the weight had been.
15: Hey there, Pamela.
14: Curtis?
15: Got a question for you.
14: Oh?
15: It's my turn to ask. When are you going to come to church?
14: What are you talking about?
15: I started a church, a ministry.
14: You did?
15: I'm calling it Worldwide Outreach for Christ. Will you come?
14: I'll make it as soon as I can.
15: I'm holding you to that.
17: Thank you for coming over. I cooked you dinner.
15: What? You didn't have to do that.
17: I wanted to. Your favorite, salmon and salad.
15: You are spoiling me here.
17: It's time somebody did. Curtis, I've watched you for a long time. You're always thinking of others, not yourself. Just look at your shoes.
15: What about them?
17: You've worn them out, going to check on folks in the hospital, in the jail, on the streets. You never look down, never think about yourself. You're always giving, giving, giving. Curtis, it's time for you to start receiving. Here.
15: What's this?
17: Open it.
15: New shoes!
17: For a man who's going places. Check inside the socks.
15: It's a brand new $100 bill. And another one in the other sock? I don't know what to say.
17: Just enjoy.
0: God showed me Pamela was a woman my heart could trust in. We courted for a long time, but still, I had to be sure.
18: Hello?
15: Hey, sweetie.
18: Hey, how are you?
15: I had a dream about you.
18: Oh?
15: I saw your face, Pamela. Just your face. Your beautiful face.
18: Oh.
15: I saw this dream twice.
18: Really?
15: And that's when I knew. Pamela, I'm gonna marry you.
18: Oh, you are? Don't you think you should ask?
15: Good point.
0: Asking Jesus to be my Lord was the most important decision of my life. After that came the next best decision I ever made in my life.
17: Curtis, what are you doing?
15: Tying my shoe.
17: Oh, really? Curtis Farrar, you are the biggest kidder.
15: I'm not kidding about this.
14: Oh, it's beautiful.
0: Pamela, will you marry me?
14: Yeah, let's do it.
0: I, Curtis Farrar, take thee, Pamela, to be my wife, to have and to hold, from this day forward, in good times and in bad, in sickness and in health, until death do us part. I promise to love and cherish you all the days of my life. Piece by piece, God was creating a whole new life for me, a new marriage, 5 kids, a church, a ministry. In the middle of my new life, I started thinking about my old friend. It was time to check in on him.
3: Long time.
0: Too long, John. It's good to see you, my friend. You were always kind to me, John, even when you wanted to kill me.
3: Oh, I remember.
0: You helped me see the world through your eyes.
3: Tell me, what does it look like?
0: All that fame, all that money, it's not important. What's important is right here. What's going on in your heart?
3: True.
0: I've been praying for you, you know.
3: Really now? I knew there was a good reason not to kill you. Seriously, I knew God had a path for you, and you took it. So did I.
0: What?
3: Curtis, I'll see you in heaven.
0: John was right. That was the last time I saw him. He died shortly after that. When I was lost, my goal was to be the richest man in Minneapolis. And now, I am. Maybe not in money, but in true wealth. I'm truly living the life. I'm living the life God created me to live. And I am living life to the full. in Jesus Christ.
19: 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Heard in the true story of Curtis Farrar were Ryan Priester, Michael Torrey, Lawrence Halliburton, Michael Myers, Celeste M. Cooper, and David Zarbach. 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Script, John Fornoff. 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
21: 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And if you really do exist, and if you really are real, why can't I see you? 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Why can't I touch you? And why can't I feel you in my life? And I said, if you really are a God, then you would make yourself real to me.
22: Stay good day. Welcome, my friends, to The Storyteller, where you'll find First Nations people from across Native North America who are following Jesus Christ without reservation. Today we'll hear from a Lakota woman who was crying out to God from a heart filled with desperation, something that many of us can understand.
23: Hi, my name is Karen, and I'm a member of the Lakota Sioux on the Cheyenne River Reservation in South Dakota. And as a young girl, I grew up, I was born and raised on the Cheyenne River Reservation, and my idea and my picture of who I was as an individual led me into just so many dangerous areas of prejudice. And I grew up having a heart full of just hate and bitterness for those that lived in our community that weren't Native American. And one of the things that I experienced living on the reservation were things of where people came to share the gospel. And my understanding was, I was very ignorant in so many things, as even as a young child and in my teenage years. As a young girl, I took care of my brother, and I went to a church. And the only reason I went to this church for this VBS program was because I had heard from other children that they were feeding the children that attended, and I needed a place for my brother and I to get our lunch that day. And when we had gone there for the VBS, there were some young people there that had showed me a picture of a white man in a robe, and he was knocking at a door, and they said, you know, this man, his name is Jesus, and he loves you. Well, as a young girl, I couldn't understand what the definition of love was. And then I couldn't understand, why would this person who doesn't even know me and is not even the same nationality love me? And then in my teenage years, I started driving my grandparents to different revivals, and they were Christians. And I attended one of their services, and I sat there and I pondered upon one of the songs that they sang. And the title of it was Softly and Tenderly. And as I listened to the words, they got to the part where it said that Jesus was calling sinners home. And I couldn't understand that as a teenager, because I thought, why is this Jesus only calling sinners home? Why doesn't he call us Native Americans home? And I thought to myself at that point that, you know, well, I guess I better just wait till my God calls me home. And even at the age of 28, when I became a Christian, I didn't clearly understand what sin was. At the age of 28, my husband was sent to Korea for a year to do a hardship tour. And my sons, at the age of 3 and 5, were there with me for a year, and we had to wait for him to return. During that time, I had some differences with the only person that I knew in El Paso, and I wasn't able to make any contact with her anymore because of the differences we had. And so I had fallen into a deep depression. For 2 weeks, I don't recall eating, or I don't recall how I took care of my children. And I know even then that the Lord was watching out for our sons. And for 2 weeks, I pondered about how I could take my life, because I wanted my husband to be able to come home and be with us again. And I knew that if I took my life, that the military would send him home and at least my sons could be with him. So I pondered, and during my depression I would sleep all day long, but at late at night I would be awake. And so I would sit and I would look out into the darkness at night, and I started to cry out to this God who I knew was there. And I started to shake my fist at him, and I said, I know that you're there, and if you really do exist, and if you really are real, why can't I see you? Why can't I hear you? Why can't I touch you? And why can't I feel you in my life? And I said, if you really are a God, then you would make yourself real to me. And from that point on, I started to feel like I was getting some relief in my heart. And then I started to realize that I was falling into a depression. And my sons at that time would beg me to go outside, and because they wanted to play. And I was so insecure that I wouldn't allow them to go and outside. And so I decided maybe I needed to call a church and find out if they had a program there for parents, anonymous, because I thought that I was feeling like I was neglecting my sons in caring for their needs. And so I ended up calling a church. And when I called this church, I asked the lady there, I told her I was having some difficult days because my husband wasn't there, and I felt that I wasn't being the parent that I needed to be for these two young boys. And she had invited me to the church at that time. But to back up a little, when I was those nights that I was crying out to the Lord and asking, you know, to make himself real to me, I had a memory as a child come back to me, and that memory still stays with me. And I know that God had used this in my young life as a child, from when I watched my parents watching TV one night. They sent all of us to bed, and we weren't able to watch the TV program that they were watching, and it was a black and white TV. And I still remember because I was peeking in through the door and looking in, and I watched my parents as they were watching this show, and there was a man on this program on TV, and he was standing behind a podium, and he was telling him, and I could still remember to this day where he had his hand out and his finger, and he said, if you're lonely and if you don't have nowhere to turn, and you need to know that, you know, you can accept Jesus Christ right where you're at, in your living room or a motel room. And I praise God for this, because at that time, as a young child, I witnessed my parents both, you know, praying with this man on TV. And I thank the Lord that God used Billy Graham through that message, because at the age of 28, when I was going through that heavy depression, the Lord brought that to my memory. And so I started to say, okay, Jesus, come into my heart. But nothing happened to me. Nothing. I didn't hear anything, and there were no fireworks or anything. And I kept saying, okay, well, maybe I'm saying it wrong. So I would repeat it over and over, and I still didn't know what I needed to do after that. So finally, I said, okay, well, maybe I'm saying it wrong. Maybe I need to be with God's people to understand what I'm doing. So I said, okay, then I'll just ask this God to take me to his people. So I said, if you're a God, and if you hear what I'm crying out, and I said, you will take me to your people. And that's when he put it on my heart to look through the El Paso phone book for a church. And there were so many churches, I didn't know which one to choose. But the one that I grew up in was a denominational church, and I decided I needed to call them. And I thank God they never answered the phone, because I don't think I would be where I'm at today. And when I did call this church, this church that I ended up calling and letting them know that I needed help as a parent, they invited me to the church. And because I did not leave the apartment for a few weeks and my sons never left, they were very excited when I shared with them that we were going to be going to visit a daycare and a church that next day, that we laid our clothes out that same evening, and we were so excited to go. And when we finally did go to this church, there was a lady there that took me all over the church building and showed me every part of the building of the church. And finally I had to tell her, I did not come here to see your church building. I came here because I had a lady that talked to me yesterday, and she prayed with me, and I would like to meet her. And I did finally get to meet this lady. And this dear lady was not a Native American person. And she looked at me with the eyes that I could still remember. They were just sparkling with love. And I've never experienced anyone ever just love me unconditionally, without even knowing who I was. She didn't even know. She'd never seen me before, except she's talked to me on the phone. And she just loved me and welcomed me, and I knew there was something different about her. And she invited me to church that Sunday. And I told her, no, I have my own religion, and I was happy with that. And at that time, I didn't even know what I meant with the religion that I had.
2: Sometimes we say things just to avoid the uncomfortable. And though that's what Karen did, she would later change her mind. She'll tell us how that happened next time. But what about you? Are you avoiding God because it may take you to a place you think might be difficult? My friend, the truth is, if you reject God and His provision for your sin, your eternity will be a lot more painful than whatever you're facing today. But it doesn't have to be that way. Jesus Christ died, was buried, and rose again so that you could be forgiven. God tells us in His Word, believe on the Lord Jesus Christ and you will be saved. If you would like to know more, please visit our website, withoutreservation.com, and click on the tab New Life. 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For the wages of sin is death, but the gift of God is eternal life through Jesus Christ our Lord. There's more to Karen's story, so be sure to join us again next time as we listen to The Storyteller.

0: current news. I'm Bob Agnew in Washington. Spirit Airlines has announced it's going out of business after 34 years in operation. It made the announcement yesterday. Just cannot keep up with the higher fuel prices and other financial problems it's had for a while. Transportation Secretary Sean Duffy says Spirit flyers will be able to get their money back if they paid with a credit card or cash for unused tickets.
1: If you bought a ticket and hadn't flown that ticket yet, the dollars that you used to buy the ticket, those are held in reserve by Spirit Airlines. And so that money is there, and so refunds will flow to the original form of payment for those who had booked a ticket. So, we feel very comfortable that you will get a refund for the portion of the flight that you didn't fly.
0: And the airline had been struggling financially since the COVID-19 pandemic, also weighed down by rising costs and a debt load it's carried for some time. Economist Steve Moore says President Trump's economic policies are helping Americans by and large.
2: We've saved $1 trillion in regulatory costs thanks to Trump's deregulation.
0: Moore interviewed this week by the Salem Radio Network. There's been a court decision on local gun control laws in the Old Line State.
3: The Maryland Supreme Court has invalidated key Montgomery County gun control ordinances, ruling they were preempted by state law and unlawfully burdened permit holders traveling through the county. The decision allows concealed carry permit holders to carry in compliance with state law, striking down broad local restrictions, including expansive public assembly zones and portions of the county's ghost gun ban. Kim Lorman reporting.
0: In this ruling, the court criticized the county's broad public assembly definition, which effectively prohibited carry across large parts of the county. This is SRN News. New study takes a closer look at exactly who does and does not support abortion.
4: It comes from the Public Religion Research Institute, and it finds that 63% of American women think the procedure should be legal in all or most cases, compared to 59% of men. Democrats are a lot more likely than Republicans to support abortion, as you might imagine, but the PRRI study also finds that older folks are stronger supporters of abortion than the young. 60% of those 65 and up want the procedure to stay legal. Michael Harrington reporting.
0: Rebuilding efforts are underway at the Beth Israel Synagogue in Jackson, Mississippi. The building was gutted by an arson fire earlier this year. A Madison County man awaits trial in what prosecutors say was an anti-Semitic attack. He has pleaded not guilty to 3 federal charges in that case. They include arson, damage to religious property, and using fire to commit a felony. This is SRN News. Police in New York have released body cam of the machete-wielding man they were forced to shoot and kill last month.
5: New York City police heard on body cam over and over, pleading with Anthony Griffin to drop the machete.
6: Drop the knife. Nobody wants to shoot you.
5: It was around 9:30 in the morning on April 11th at 42nd Street Grand Central Station when panicked subway riders ran for their lives. The NYPD says Griffin slashed 3 elderly people with the machete. The 44-year-old can be heard saying, "I am Lucifer."
6: I am Lucifer!
5: He also says, "I don't want to be here. Shoot me." As police plead with him to drop the knife at least 20 times, telling him they will get him help.
6: No! We're going to get you help.
5: In the end, the 44-year-old Griffin advances on police. He is shot and killed. Julie Walker, New York.
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7: Sunday's page from the Our Daily Bread devotional booklet, Christian hymns, and a program from the Institute for Creation Research will be on the air next. Broadcasting the gospel to the Upper Peninsula and surrounding areas, this is WHWL Marquette, WHWG Trout Lake, WHWM Rockland, WEUL Kingsford, WHWT Ironwood. It's 1 minute before 2 p.m. Eastern, 1 p.m. Central. In Michigan news, the Michigan Department of Transportation is investing about $7.2 million to resurface more than 21 miles of M-28 in Berriga and Houghton counties, from the Houghton-Ontonagon County line to Leo South Road. The project includes asphalt overlay, cold milling, culvert repair work, storm sewer repairs, guardrail, concrete curb, sidewalk ramps, and pavement markings. Tentative start date is May 11th. Motorists should expect single-lane closures with traffic regulators. Estimated completion date is for late October. For the northern Lower Michigan counties of Emmett and Sheboygan, flood warning remains in effect until 8 p.m. Thursday as flooding caused by recent rain and snowmelt continues. The weather forecast: today, mostly cloudy, chance of rain showers through the day, slight chance of thunderstorms by mid-afternoon, highs 54 to 60. Tonight, partly cloudy, slight chance of rain showers late, lows 36 to 42. Monday, mostly cloudy, chance of rain showers through the day, slight chance of thunderstorms by mid-afternoon, highs 60 to 66. For Monday night, partly cloudy, slight chance of rain showers, lows 30 to 36. Tuesday, mostly cloudy, cooler, highs 42 to 48. Wednesday, partly cloudy, lows 24 to 30, highs in the upper 40s. And on Thursday, mostly cloudy, lows around 30, highs 48 to 54. Good news for this hour is found in Luke chapter 19, verse 10. For the Son of Man has come to seek and to save that which was lost. That's good news from Luke chapter 19, verse 10.

0: 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Love That Goes the Distance was written and read by James Banks.
1: We wave until they're out of sight. It's a way of showing that we love them. Those words from my mother when I was a boy explained a habit she and my father had when a family member left our home after a visit. Mom and Dad stood outside and waved to the ones leaving until they disappeared in the distance. Sometimes they stood there for a long time, but that didn't matter. When I left home myself, I understood why. Seeing them waving in the rearview mirror touched my heart, and I felt loved and cared for. I still say goodbye to our family visitors that way to show love for them. It's a habit I hope my children will continue. Another way we can express love for our families is to communicate God's love shared in Scripture. As the Israelites prepared to cross the Jordan into the Promised Land in Deuteronomy 11, God taught them with these instructions for life. Fix these words of mine in your hearts and minds. Teach them to your children, talking about them when you sit at home and when you walk along the road, when you lie down, and when you get up. These are words that would one day find fulfillment in the perfect love of Jesus, who promised, "I am with you always." As we share His truth and kindness, we can trust that His love is able to overcome every distance. Today's encouragement was provided by Our Daily Bread Ministries.

0: Welcome to Science, Scripture, and Salvation, a radio ministry of the Institute for Creation Research. In this program, we want to encourage you in your Christian faith by showing how scientific evidence supports the Bible, particularly the Genesis account. The book of Genesis lays the foundation for all matters addressed in the rest of the Bible: the nature of God, His sovereignty in creation, man's purpose, sin, marriage, family, and why we need a Savior are all introduced and explained in Genesis. When we see that the first and most foundational book of the Bible can be trusted in all matters, including science, it builds confidence in the rest of the inspired Word all the way to Revelation. On today's show, we'll hear from Dr. Jake Hebert, physicist and research associate with the Institute for Creation Research. Here's Dr. Hebert.
1: For the last year or so, I have been working on a major research project that I'm getting close to finishing up. And I have been studying the way that secular scientists date seafloor sediments. And actually, I've been studying this general topic for even longer than that. Probably 2 or 3, maybe even 4 years. Now, seafloor sediments may not seem like a terribly exciting topic, and I can understand why someone might think that. But let me tell you why this is a potentially very exciting area of research here at the Institute for Creation Research. It's because the seafloor sediments are closely related to secular theories about ice ages. Now, there is very strong evidence, geological evidence, for an ice age. Secular scientists claim that there have been many ice ages throughout Earth history, but really there's only good geological evidence for one. And we would argue that this recent ice age was the result of the Genesis flood. And basically, in a nutshell, we can explain how the flood caused an ice age if you remember a little acrostic: heat. H-E-A-T. And really, this is just my way of summarizing some of the groundbreaking work that has been done by creation scientist Mike Ord. But basically, we think that as a result of the Genesis flood, the oceans were significantly warmed. That's the H, hot oceans. The E stands for evaporation. So if you significantly warm the oceans, you're going to get a lot more evaporation. That's going to put a lot more moisture into the atmosphere, which is going to result in more precipitation, including snowfall, at high latitudes and elevations. And then the A stands for aerosols. You would have had a lot of volcanic activity, particularly toward the end of the flood, as well as in the years afterwards, as the Earth sort of regained equilibrium after this cataclysmic event. And those aerosols are going to reflect a great deal of sunlight, which is going to give you a pronounced cooling effect, which we know from observation of recent volcanic eruptions. That cooling effect is greatest during the summer and autumn months. And so that cooling effect is going to keep a lot of the snow and ice from melting, and that's going to enable these thick ice sheets to build up. And the T in that acrostic stands for time, particularly a short time. The reason that secular scientists can't use this fairly straightforward explanation for an ice age is because they believe that these volcanic eruptions have been separated by thousands and even millions of years. So even though everyone, both creation and secular scientists, agree that these volcanoes can result in significant cooling, they can't really make use of that because they insist that those eruptions were separated by such large amounts of time that any cooling effect would have been diluted. So really, the short biblical timescale is the key to explaining an ice age. Well, naturally, secular scientists, because they reject the biblical account of creation and the flood, they have to come up with some other explanation for an ice age. In fact, they've come up with dozens of theories. In fact, in the 1960s, they had around 60 theories. I think now they've actually got over 100. But the one that has become particularly dominant is something called the Milankovitch or astronomical theory of ice ages. And basically, there are some very subtle changes that are slowly occurring in Earth's orbital and rotational motions. The tilt of the Earth's axis today is about 23.5 degrees, but that tilt is slowly changing. The shape of the Earth's orbit is slowly changing. Sometimes it's more elongated, sometimes it's more circular. And you have these kind of changes coming on. There's a wobble of the Earth's axis that's occurring, but these are very, very slow changes, and on the biblical time scale, they would be insignificant. But secular scientists, because they believe the solar system has been in existence for billions of years, they feel free to extrapolate these motions backwards hundreds of thousands and even millions of years into the past. And as a result of that, you would have changes in the way the sunlight is falling on the Earth, or more precisely, the way that light is distributed with latitudes and with seasons. And so they think there are going to be certain times where you're going to have more summer sunlight falling on the ice sheets that we have in the high northern latitudes. And they think when that happens, the ice sheets will shrink, they will recede, and you'll have a warmer period, what they would call an interglacial. And then when you have less of that summer sunlight falling on the northern high latitudes, the ice sheets will grow, they will expand, and you have what we call, in popular speech, an ice age, what they would call a glacial interval. And in this theory, there are some dominant orbital and rotational motions of the Earth that have lengths of 100,000, 41,000, and 23,000 years. But what we're going to see is that there are a lot of things about this theory that don't really make sense, and we'll discuss that in the next segment.
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0: Welcome back to Science, Scripture, and Salvation. Here's Dr. Hebert.
1: We're talking about this Milankovitch theory of ice ages, what is sometimes referred to as the astronomical theory. And this is the theory that most secular scientists accept as an explanation for ice ages. And they believe that there have been about 50 ice ages within the last 2.5 million years or so. The one thing, however, that this theory has going for that is that the scientists have analyzed the seafloor sediments. And remember that secular scientists believe that these sediments were slowly deposited over many millions of years. And you can make chemical measurements within those sediments. And there's one particular quantity that they can calculate, something called the oxygen isotope ratio, and it's a measure of how much of one kind of oxygen you have, what we call one isotope of the oxygen atom compared to another. And you can make these measurements, and you can even plot them on a graph as a function of depth down one of these sediment cores. And when you're in a seafloor sediment core, basically when you have very high values of this oxygen isotope ratio, that's thought to indicate that there was a lot of ice. Globally, there was a large amount of ice. And when you have low values, that's supposed to indicate less ice. So they think that these chemical wiggles are telling a story about how climate has changed over many millions of years. Well, in 1976, there was an iconic paper, and that's no hype. This is an iconic paper that was published entitled The Pacemaker of the Ice Ages, and it was published in the journal Science. And what these scientists did was they examined chemical wiggles as well as some other variables in two sediment cores from the Indian Ocean. And when they analyzed these wiggles, they found that there were dominant cycles of 100,000, 41,000, and 23,000 years. Now, if you will remember, those correspond to these dominant orbital cycles that secular scientists believe we should see if the solar system is, in fact, billions of years old. And so because they found evidence for these 100,000, 41,000, and 23,000-year cycles, that was seen as very, very strong evidence for the Milankovitch theory, and that's the reason I think that most secular scientists today believe in this theory. But what I have been doing for the last year or so, really over a year, is been taking a very, very close look at this paper, and I found some very serious problems with this paper. First, there are multiple versions of the data from these cores with subtle differences between them. Now, most of these differences are trivial. You can attribute them to slight measurement error. It's not a big deal. But in a few cases, there are data points that were used apparently in the earlier versions of the data, but then they were removed from later versions. And so it's hard to tell if there's a single definitive data set for these quantities in these cores. But that in and of itself is probably not too big a deal. There are two other issues, however, that are much more significant. First, the scientists, when they did their analysis, excluded nearly a third of all the available data from the second core. And I think they did so on very flimsy grounds. The question I have is, what would happen if you were to redo the analysis, including that data? And we do have access to those data because other scientists have since gone and measured those quantities. The other issue here with this paper is that when they were assigning ages to these seafloor sediments, they made use of the most recent magnetic reversal. You know, the Earth's magnetic field has flipped in the past, and we creation scientists think this happened during the flood very recently. There's very strong evidence that these reversals occurred very rapidly. But nevertheless, secular scientists believe that these changes occurred slowly over thousands of years. But at the time they did this analysis, secular scientists believe that this reversal occurred 700,000 years ago. Well, they no longer believe that. They now claim that this reversal occurred 780,000 years ago. And so the question I have is, what would happen if you were to redo the analysis, do everything the same, but you take into account that change in age as well as the rest of the data from the second core? Would the results still support the Milankovitch theory? And so that's what I've been working on for the last year or so. And there's a lot of significance to this because the secular scientists use the Milankovitch theory for a whole bunch of things. They use it to date other seafloor sediments. They use it to date ice cores. They even use it to date one particular radioisotope dating method. So if this theory is shown to be on flimsy grounds, it would be like a chain of collapsing dominoes that would be extremely problematic for their dating methods.
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0: Talker and News, I'm Mary Rose. President Trump says he is reviewing a new Iranian proposal to end the war, but expressed skepticism it would be acceptable. He mentioned this Saturday before boarding Air Force One. Iran reportedly shared a 14-point proposal via Pakistan. The president rejected a previous proposal this week, but conversations continue and a three-week ceasefire is holding. A search is underway for two U.S. service members missing in southwestern Morocco. The U.S. Africa Command says the two were reported missing Saturday while taking part in a joint military exercise called African Lion involving U.S. forces. Former FBI Director James Comey says he'll fight a Justice Department indictment that he threatened President Trump's life.
1: Comey appeared in federal court in Virginia this past week, turning himself in on two charges, including threatening the life of the president and transmitting threats across state lines. The DOJ charges stem from a photo of seashells he posted online last year. The former FBI director did not speak during his brief court appearance, but has said he is innocent. His attorney, Patrick Fitzgerald, said he would argue that the case is a vindictive prosecution, meaning it was brought to punish Comey for exercising his legal rights. Greg Clugston, Washington.
0: Economist Steve Moore says President Trump's energy policies are working.
2: Under Donald J. Trump, the United States is energy independent for the first time in 50 years. I don't know if you're aware of that, but I was even surprised to learn that myself. We are a net exporter of oil and gas, so we're not as reliant on the Middle East as we used to be. And that happened thanks to Trump and the shale revolution.
0: Moore made his comments to the Salem Radio Network. This is SRN News. Americans are going back to church.
3: The Hartford Institute for Religious Research has released a new study that indicates the nation's houses of worship are rebounding from the pandemic 5 years ago. The survey of 24,000 churchgoers finds that most churches have maintained their attendance since COVID, and many are seeing it increase. However, the Institute warns that this mild uptick has not changed the overall trend of fewer people attending worship services across the board. Michael Harrington reporting.
0: As America prepares to celebrate its 250th birthday, scholars are drawing attention to the religious freedom provision in the Constitution, which was quite unusual in its day. The Founding Fathers were deeply concerned about the issue. Shortly after independence in 1776, Thomas Jefferson began drafting the Virginia Statute of Religious Freedom. That law provided a template for the First Amendment to the U.S. Constitution, ratified in 1791. This is SRN News. As the September 11th 25th year mark approaches, the nonprofit group Tunnel to Towers is taking a piece of World Trade Center steel across America. The Coast to Coast event kicked off yesterday.
4: The CEO of Tunnel to Towers, Frank Siller, says this tour is all about educating the next generation and those 25 and under who were not alive during the terrorist attack. The 16,000-pound steel beam from the South Tower of the World Trade Center will be driven on a truck across the country from New York City with stops at American landmarks, including Mount Rushmore in South Dakota, the Space Center in Houston, and the Flight 93 Memorial in Shanksville, Pennsylvania. Laura Winters reporting.
0: Spirit Airlines has announced it's going out of business after 34 years. The ultra-low-cost airline, known for its bright yellow planes and deep discount fares, said Saturday it had started winding down operations. More details, SRNnews.com.
5: 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It's 1 minute before 3 p.m. Eastern, 2 Central. In Michigan news, the Great Lakes are what makes Michigan the Great Lakes State. Many activities take place on and around the water. One of those activities is to learn to sail. Inland Seas Education Association is gearing up for its sailing season, offering hands-on trips where people can help raise sails, steer a schooner, and test water quality. Since 1989, Inland Seas, located in the Mitten, has provided learners of all ages with hands-on experiences aboard traditionally rigged tall ship schooners along the shores of the Great Lakes and in local rivers, streams, and wetlands. Their mission is to inspire a lifetime of curiosity, stewardship, and passion in people of all ages for the Great Lakes. For those interested in learning to sail in the Upper Peninsula, UP Sailing Company focuses on beginning sailors, those wanting to advance their skills in boat handling, sail trim, passage making, offshore cruising, raising or gaining credentials in order to bear boat charter anywhere in the world. Their basic classes are in Marquette, with more advanced courses in charter trips heading out to Grand Island, Munising, Pictured Rocks, or the Huron Islands. For more information on Inland Seas Education Association, email isea@schoolship.org, or to contact UP Sailing Company, call 906-202-1020. For the northern lower Michigan counties of Emmett and Sheboygan, flood warning remains in effect until 8 p.m. Thursday as flooding caused by recent rain and snowmelt continues. The weather forecast: today mostly cloudy, chance of rain showers through the day, slight chance of thunderstorms by mid-afternoon, highs 54 to 60. Tonight, partly cloudy, slight chance of rain showers late, lows 36 to 42. Monday, mostly cloudy, chance of rain showers through the day, slight chance of thunderstorms by mid-afternoon, highs 60 to 66. Good news for this hour can be found in Proverbs 8, verse 17. I love those who love me, and those who seek me diligently will find me. That's good news from Proverbs 8, verse 17.

Thank you for joining us for the Friends of Israel Today radio program. I'm Chris Katulka, your host and teacher. Let me ask you a question. Have you been to foiradio.org yet? Because if you haven't, you need to get there. That's where you can connect with us here at the Friends of Israel, is at foiradio.org. That's where we have over a decade of content, radio content, and biblical teaching all on that site for you to understand biblically why God loves Israel and the Jewish people. Again, that's foiradio.org. Now, we are in the middle of a series that we're doing on ancient Israel's sacrificial system. That's right, we're going to be looking at two sacrifices today, actually, that talk about the sin sacrifice and also the guilt or trespass sacrifice. And ultimately, how did Jesus fulfill these two sacrifices? This fits within a longer teaching series that we've had where we've been going through the tabernacle and now the sacrificial system that helps us understand how we approach a holy God. But before we get to that, let's look at what's happening in the news. Israel is expected to hold elections in October, placing Prime Minister Benjamin Netanyahu's leadership at stake. While Netanyahu's Likud party continues to maintain a strong footing in the polls, former Prime Minister Naftali Bennett and opposition leader Yair Lapid have formed an anti-Netanyahu alliance called the Together Party, aiming to challenge his hold on power. Likud may still be well positioned to win the most seats, but forming a governing coalition could prove far more difficult for Israel's longest serving prime minister. Well, here's my take. The anti-Netanyahu coalition appears to have some real momentum. Bennett and Lapid come from different political perspectives, yet they have joined forces around the shared goal of removing Netanyahu from office. If they succeed, it would mark a significant political transition for Israel, especially during wartime. Remember, it was Netanyahu that led the country since October 7th. When the attacks originally started, making any potential change in leadership especially consequential.

As we continue this series on the sacrifices of Israel, we are coming to two offerings that help us see the seriousness of sin and the grace of God with even greater clarity, the sin offering and the trespass offering. Now, in our last episode, we looked at the whole burnt offering, and we saw that approaching God requires a sacrifice. It requires atonement and total consecration as the worshiper offered the entire sacrifice to the creator of heaven and earth. But see, now we're coming to offerings that focus even more directly on sin itself. If the burnt offering emphasized complete surrender through an atoning sacrifice, the sin offering and trespass offering bring us face to face with another reality. Sin defiles, sin damages, sin

offer, sometimes called the guilt offering, highlights not only the offense itself, but also the liability and debt created by that offense. See, in other words, the sin offering stresses purification and atonement where sin is polluted. The trespass offering stresses satisfaction and restitution where sin has caused a loss or offense or damage. See, together they teach us that sin is not small, it's not abstract, and not merely personal. Sin affects our standing before God. It pollutes what is holy. It creates real guilt that must be answered. So let's begin with the sin offering. Leviticus chapter 4 opens with the Lord speaking to Moses about what is to be done if anyone sins unintentionally in any of the Lord's commandments. So right away, that language may catch our attention. Why is the Lord focusing on unintentional sins? Because the point is not that deliberate, intentional sins don't matter. They matter profoundly. The point is that even sins committed in ignorance, weakness, or failure still create guilt before a holy God. The Lord's holiness is so absolute that even when a person does not rebel with a clenched fist, the violation still defiles and requires atonement. And that alone teaches us something important. Sin is measured not by our intentions, it's measured by God's holiness. The instructions then move through several categories. It's fascinating. If the high priest sins, then one kind of sacrifice is required. If the whole congregation of Israel sins, another type of sacrifice for sin is offered and prescribed. If a leader of Israel, a king, sins, there is a sacrifice for him. If one of the common people of Israel sins, there's a sacrifice. See, the details vary depending on the person's role, but the message is unmistakable. No one is beyond accountability. A priest, a leader, a king, the congregation of Israel, an ordinary Israelite, all alike can incur guilt, and all alike need a God-appointed means of atonement. The holiness of God levels the ground. In the sin offering, the animal is brought, the worshiper lays his hand on its head and is killed before the Lord. Again, substitution is central, as you can see here. The offering stands in the place of the sinner. But in the sin offering, special attention is given to the blood. See, in some cases, like on the Day of Atonement, the priest brings the blood into the holy place, sprinkles it before the veil, and puts some of it on the horns of the altar of incense. The rest is then poured out at the base of the bronze altar. In other cases, the blood is placed on the horns of the bronze altar itself. See, why is all this emphasis on blood and the location of where the blood is placed important? Because the sin offering is dealing with defilement. See, sin doesn't just merely make a person guilty in an abstract way. It actually pollutes the holy place, the tabernacle, the temple, where God dwelled among his people. The blood then functions as the means by which cleansing and atonement are made. If I could put it very simply, blood is the Clorox on the holy place. And that is why this sin offering should not be understood only as a punishment transferred to an animal. That's one way. It's a substitute. But it's also about purification. Sin contaminates. Sin corrupts. Sin makes what is unclean. See, the sin offering answers that pollution. It restores the possibility of fellowship with God by addressing the defilement sin brings into the community of Israel, even into the sanctuary itself. And there's something profoundly humbling here when we think about it. We often think of sin mainly in terms of rule breaking or missing the mark, and that's true as far as it goes. But Leviticus teaches us to think even more deeply. Sin is not only lawlessness, it's defilement. If you want to see the total depravity of man, just read through the book of Leviticus. Sin introduces uncleanliness into a world that belongs to a holy God. It disrupts the relationship between Israel and God. And that's why a sacrifice is needed. A sinner can't just simply say, "I'm sorry," and move on.

0: as though nothing has happened. See, God in his grace provides a way for purification and atonement because his holiness is non-negotiable. Although repentance plays, remember this, a very integral part of the sin sacrifice. Repentance is incredibly important. The sin offering also reveals the mercy of God. He doesn't just expose sin merely to crush his people. He exposes it so that it might be dealt with. He provides the sacrifice. He gives the instructions. He makes a way for cleansing. See, the same God whose holiness reveals the seriousness of sin is the same God who graciously provides blood for purification. That is the theme that we must never miss in Leviticus. The sacrificial system is not a burden invented by a man to appease an angry God. It's a gracious provision given by God so that sinful people may continue to live in fellowship with their holy King, Yahweh, the creator of heaven and earth. Now, see, alongside the sin offering stands the trespass offering or guilt offering, which can be found in Leviticus chapter 5 and 6. And it brings another dimension of sin into view. If the sin offering highlights the pollution caused by sin, the trespass offering emphasizes the debt and liability created by wrongdoing. The Hebrew idea here carries the sense of offense that incurs guilt, especially where something sacred against God has been violated or where damage has been done against another party or person. See, in Leviticus, the trespass offering is required in cases where a person sins with regard to holy things of the Lord or where he deceives, cheats, steals, lies, or even otherwise wrongs his neighbor. See, in these cases, the offender doesn't merely bring an animal. He also has to make restitution. He has to repay what was taken or damaged and then add a fifth to it. See, that is important. The trespass offering shows us that forgiveness in Israel's worship life didn't treat harm as unreal. Where sin created loss, restitution was required. Grace didn't erase responsibility. Atonement and repair, actually, if you think about this, they belong together. That means the trespass offering gives us a more concrete picture of guilt. Sin is not just pollution in the sanctuary. It's also a trespass that creates a debt. Something has been violated. Something has been taken. Something has been damaged. The offender now stands liable. And the Lord's answer is not only sacrifice, but also restitution. What was broken must be addressed. What was defrauded must be repaid. The relationship with God and the relationship with neighbor are both taken seriously. And this is a powerful word for us because it shows that biblical forgiveness is not sentimental. God is compassionate, yes, but his grace is never careless about justice. Do you hear that? God's grace is never careless about justice. If a man has sinned against the holy things of the Lord, that offense matters. If he has lied or cheated to his neighbor, that offense matters too. The trespass offering teaches us that sin carries consequences and true repentance is willing to face those consequences honestly. It seeks not only pardon from God, but repair where possible. And yet even here, sacrifice remains central. The trespass offering still requires a ram without blemish. Why? Because even when restitution is made, restitution alone cannot ease guilt before God. Repayment can address the human dimensions of wrong, but guilt still needs atonement. That is such an important balance because sometimes people think they can make up for a sin simply by doing better, repaying what they owe, or trying to clean up the mess. But Leviticus says that even when restitution is necessary, atonement is still needed. The sinner needs both forgiveness and repair. He needs grace and justice to meet. So when we place the sin offering and trespass offering side by side, what do we see? We see that sin is both defiling and indebting. It pollutes what is holy. It creates guilt that must be answered. It disrupts fellowship with God, and it often causes real injury in the world. The sin offering addresses purification. The trespass offering addresses liability and restitution. Together, they show us the depth of the human problem before God. We are not merely weak people in need of encouragement. Are you ready? We are guilty people in need of cleansing, forgiveness, and repair. And just as with the burnt offerings, these sacrifices were never meant to be final in themselves. They were true offerings, ordained by God, meaningful in Israel's worship life, but they pointed beyond themselves. See, no animal could finally cleanse the conscience. No repeated ritual could fully resolve the guilt of sin forever. No ram on the altar could ultimately set the world right. These sacrifices were real people, but they were provisional. They were signs pointing forward to a greater sacrifice and a perfect priest. And that brings us to Jesus. And when we come back, we're going to see how Jesus fulfilled these vital sacrifices. So stick around.
1: Chris, we talk a lot about sharing our faith here, but sometimes it can feel discouraging when people just aren't open to hearing about Jesus.
0: So true, Steve. And, you know, that's exactly the reason why our friends Tom and Larna Simcox wrote the powerful story called That You May Know. You know, it tells the story of Saul Greenberg, who's a man who wanted nothing to do with Jesus or Christians, but see, God had other plans.
1: I'm so glad he did. Through faithful friendship, real life trials, and consistent love, God slowly softened Saul's heart to the truth of Jesus. It's a reminder that God is always at work, even when we don't see it. And I think that's what makes this story so impactful. It encourages us to keep going, to keep sharing the gospel and trusting the Lord with the results.
0: See, Steve, you never really know when God might awaken someone's heart.
1: If you've ever felt hesitant or discouraged in sharing your faith, this book will strengthen and encourage you. You can find out more or order your copy of That You May Know today at foiradio.org. Again, that's foiradio.org.
0: Welcome back, everyone. We're in the middle of a series on the Old Testament sacrifices laid out in the first few chapters of Leviticus. In our previous segment, I laid out the sin and guilt sacrifices and why they were so important. But see, how do we understand them in light of Jesus's once-for-all sacrifice? So if the sin offering teaches us that sin defiles and must be purified, and if the trespass offering teaches us that sin incurs guilt and must be answered, then Jesus fulfills both offerings in his death. He is the one who bears our sins, removes our guilt, and provides true cleansing before God. He's not only a sacrifice for sin in a general sense. He is the fulfillment of every sacrificial pattern that anticipated the day when guilt would be fully dealt with and cleansing finally secured. The New Testament speaks this way repeatedly. Jesus is the Lamb of God who takes away the sins of the world. He suffers outside the camp, which echoes the language and movement of the sin offering. The writer of Hebrews especially draws out this truth by showing that the Old Testament sacrifices could never perfect the worshiper in its deepest sense. But Christ, by one offering himself, has accomplished what the blood of bulls and goats could only foreshadow. He purifies the conscience. He opens access to God and truly deals with sin once and for all. And he also fulfills the trespass offering. You know, the suffering servant of the Lord in Isaiah 53 uses language that heads in the direction when it says that the servant's soul is made an offering for guilt. That's the trespass offering. It's the same Hebrew word. Jesus not only bears our defilement, he bears our liability. He answers for what we owe. He takes upon himself the guilt of sinners and satisfies the demand of divine justice all at the same time. At the cross, He does what restitution alone could never do. He pays the debt we could not pay. He makes full satisfaction before the Father. That means the cross of Christ is both purifying and reconciling. It cleanses what sin has defiled, and he answers for what sin has damaged. He restores what we could not restore. He bears what we could not bear. The old offerings required repeated sacrifice because the work was never fully done. But Jesus offers himself once for all. His sacrifice is sufficient. It's final. It's perfect. And there's application here for all of us. First, these offerings, the sin and trespass offering, are to be taken seriously. It teaches us that sin is to be taken seriously. See, we live in an age that trivializes guilt. It renames evil. It treats wrongdoing as mere brokenness or dysfunction. But Leviticus will not let us do that. Sin pollutes. Sin creates debt. Sin offends a holy God. And unless we understand that, we will never understand the hope of the gospel. Second, these offerings teach us that forgiveness is very costly, actually. Cleansing does not happen by denial. Guilt does not get erased by pretending. It takes blood. It takes sacrifice. It takes substitution. And supremely, it takes the cross of Christ. So we should never speak lightly of grace. Grace is free to us, but it was infinitely costly to our Father. Third, the trespass offering especially reminds us that repentance should be in both word and deed. When we sin against others, we should not hide behind the apology. We should seek to make things right. We should confess honestly. We should repair what we can. That's what the trespass and guilt offering were all about. The gospel does not make us careless about wrongdoing. It makes us eager to walk in truth and reconciliation. And finally, both offerings point us to the deeper comfort believers have in Christ. See, if you belong to Jesus, then your defilement has been cleansed. Your guilt has been answered. The stain of sin does not define your future, and the debt of sin does not stand against you forever. Christ has borne it. Christ has cleansed it. Christ has satisfied it. So, you know, as we close this second episode on sacrifice, the sin offering and the trespass offering leave us with both a warning and a hope. The warning is that sin is far worse than we naturally imagine. It defiles, it damages, it incurs guilt before a holy God. But the hope is even greater. God has provided a sacrifice. And in Jesus, that sacrifice has become final and complete. See, he is our purification. He is our guilt offering. And he is the one who cleanses the unclean, pays the debt of the guilty, and brings sinners home to God. 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That's 888-343-6940. Again, that's 888-343-6940. Today's program was engineered by Bob Beebe, edited by Jeremy Strong, who also composed and performs our theme music. Our executive producer is sitting right next to me, Lisa Small. Our associate producer is Sarah Fern. Steve Conover is our executive director, and I'm your host and teacher, Chris Katulka. 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

0: 9 News, I'm Mary Rose. U.S. forces are searching for two missing service members in Morocco. The U.S. Africa Command says the two were reported missing in southwestern Morocco Saturday while taking part in a joint military exercise involving NATO allies and African partner nations. According to a statement from AFRICOM, the incident remains under investigation and the Army's focus is on those involved and their families. The U.S. is adding pressure in the standoff with Iran over the Strait of Hormuz.
1: The United States is warning shipping companies that they could face sanctions if they pay Iran to safely pass through the Strait of Hormuz, where about a fifth of the world's trade in oil and natural gas typically passes. The U.S. Office of Foreign Assets controls as those payments to Iran could include transfers in digital assets, offsets, or informal swaps. Iran effectively closed the strait by threatening and attacking ships after the U.S. and Israel launched a war February 28. The U.S. responded with an April 13 naval blockade of Iranian ports. I'm Donna Water.
0: Spirit Airlines shuts down, leaving customers stranded and scrambling.
2: Low-cost airline Spirit shutting down Saturday after not getting a government bailout, blaming several factors, including high fuel prices, leaving customers scrambling to get home. Transportation Secretary Sean Duffy.
3: We oftentimes don't have $500 million laying around in a spare account that we can put into a bailout of an airline.
2: Meanwhile, at the Atlanta airport, flight attendant Freddie Peterson was surprised to find out he was out of a job.
4: That Bridge 101 that we took into Newark last night had 20-some people on it. It was completely packed.
2: Secretary Duffy says customers can get refunds or rebook low-cost flights. I'm Julie Walker.
0: This is SRN News. Young Americans weigh in on marriage and family.
5: A new poll from the Barna Group finds 78% of Generation Z and 73% of millennials say they want to get married someday, but not today. Despite their aspirations, young adults are getting married later and later in life or not at all. The survey also reveals most young people do not connect marriage with child rearing. A majority see no reason to have kids after getting married, nor do they see a problem with having children without marriage. Michael Harrington reporting.
0: A Wyoming judge has blocked a new state law that bans abortions beyond the earliest stage of pregnancy while a lawsuit challenging the provision moves ahead. It's the first court ruling affecting the legal status of abortion in Wyoming since the late state Supreme Court struck down sweeping abortion and abortion pill bans in January, finding that the laws violated the state constitution. This is SRN News. It appears Democrats have settled on a candidate in the Senate race in Maine. Correspondent Ken Lorman reports.
6: Maine Governor Janet Mills has dropped out of the U.S. Senate race, leaving Democrats with candidate Graham Plattner as their presumptive nominee against Republican incumbent Susan Collins. Political observers say Plattner's views, offensive statements, and Nazi tattoo have Republicans confident and Democrats facing a potentially damaging race.
0: Plattner has a history of inflammatory rhetoric, including misogynistic, racist, anti-Semitic, and homophobic remarks. And Golden Tempo has won the Kentucky Derby at odds of 23-1 to make Cherie DeVoe the first woman to train the winner of the opening leg of the Triple Crown. DeVoe is just the second female trainer to win any Triple Crown. More details, SRNNews.com.
7: A sound Bible teaching program from Moody Presents, and music that focuses on worship and praise may be heard next. You're listening to WHWL Marquette, WHWG Trout Lake, WHWM Rockland, WEUL Kingsford, WHWT Ironwood. It's 1 minute before 4 p.m. Eastern, 3 p.m. Central. In Michigan news, Michigan's ranking energy affordability is flickering, according to a recent report from the American Legislative Exchange Council. Michigan ranks 38th in energy affordability, reflecting higher than average retail prices. Michigan is a net exporter of electricity and relies on a mix of natural gas, nuclear, and coal, with smaller contributions from solar and wind. In addition, the report revealed that Michigan maintains a renewable portfolio standard with net metering policies and a goal of 60% renewable by 2035 and a 100% clean goal by 2040. These goals, along with compliance obligations, add to the elevated electricity prices Michigan residents are already experiencing. Consumers Energy and DTE Energy, two major utilities in the state, have requested numerous rate hikes in the last year, with plans for more requested rate hikes in the future. In the meantime, Michigan is opening up some of its retired coal plants, along with the Palisades nuclear plant in southwest Michigan, which was shut down in 2022. For more information on the report, visit alec.org and click on the Energy Affordability link. For the northern lower Michigan counties of Emmett and Sheboygan, flood warning remains in effect until 8 p.m. Thursday as flooding caused by recent rain and snowmelt continues. The weather forecast: today, mostly cloudy, chance of rain showers through the day, slight chance of thunderstorms by mid-afternoon, highs 54 to 60. Tonight, partly cloudy, slight chance of rain showers late, lows 36 to 42. Monday, mostly cloudy, chance of rain showers through the day, slight chance of thunderstorms by mid-afternoon, highs 60 to 66. For Monday night, partly cloudy, slight chance of rain showers, lows 30 to 36. Tuesday, mostly cloudy, cooler, highs 42 to 48. Wednesday, partly cloudy, lows 24 to 30, highs in the upper 40s. And on Thursday, mostly cloudy, lows around 30, highs 48 to 54. Good news for this hour can be found in Hosea chapter 14, verse 4. I will heal their backsliding. I will love them freely, for my anger has turned away from him. That's good news from Hosea chapter 14, verse 4.
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9: What I love about David is that he took his pain and his hurt and he said, God, I need you. Even though I feel dry, I'm going to follow after you. Even though I don't hear your voice, God, I'm going to chase after you. Even though I can't feel your touch, God, I'm going to reach out and allow you to touch me.
8: Welcome to Moody Presents with Mark Jobe, president of Moody Bible Institute and a senior pastor of New Life Community Church in Chicago. I'm John Gager, and sadly, it's just plain true. Our hearts are often fickle, right? Growing cold very quickly, even when it comes to the things of God. Well, today, Pastor Mark will be talking about the need to come back to a heart of worship. And Pastor Mark, I've heard you say that our heart temperature tends to lower itself to the temperature of those around us. Have I got that right?
10: There's not a person that's listening to me today that's a believer that hasn't gone through dry spells.
8: Yeah.
10: Seasons where you just sense that your spirit is cold, that there's not that fire, that connection with God that you've had. And we call that a desert.
8: Right.
10: And this is one of those places where David was at. And so we journey with David as he wrestles with finding refreshing in the desert. So if you need your heart to be refreshed, listen to this psalm, hear this message. I think it's going to minister to a lot of people.
8: Mm-hmm. Well, that's helpful, Pastor Mark. Appreciate those insights. You know, David is so real and honest, isn't he, in the Psalms?
11: 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Hey, don't forget to listen later in the broadcast for an exciting new resource offer. And once again now, here's Pastor Mark to introduce this study from Psalm 63.
10: How many of you know what a spiritual desert is? I'm not going to ask you to tell me how many of you are going through a spiritual desert. But a spiritual desert is one of those times in life where your heart is not on fire for God. Where it's a dry patch in life, where the Word isn't as strong, where you feel your heart kind of growing cold and don't feel like you have a fresh Word from God, where you don't feel like you're just going through a tough, dry time where you're not experiencing the presence and the power and the anointing and the glory of God like you've done it at other times. And if you listen to this message well this morning, I can guarantee you that by God's grace and by God's power, if you put in practice the things that I will talk to you about this morning, you can make your way out of that spiritual desert that you are in right now. So are you ready this morning? Amen. It tells us in Psalms 63 verse 1, David, who wrote most of the Psalms, is talking and he says, "Oh God, you are my God, earnestly I seek you. My soul thirsts for you, and my body longs for you in a dry and weary land where there is no water." Now you know that the Psalms are songs. Songs, most of them that were written by King David, although not all of them. And although we don't have the music and the melody to these songs, back in the Old Testament days, they used to sing these songs that David wrote. It's like modern day music. Sometimes people, when they write songs,

sometimes when you're going through tough times. In fact, if you're a country writer, like country music, they always seem to be going through a breakup or a divorce or losing someone. All country songs are about that. That's when they get inspired to write them. Well, David was writing this psalm at probably the lowest point of his entire life. And so I think it's good to look at the background, the historical background of what David was going through when he penned this psalm. Now we know, because of the introduction, there's sometimes in the psalms there's a little commentary before the psalm. And it says to us in before the psalm actually starts, it says, a psalm of David when he was in the desert of Judah. Now, we know from the other books of the Bible, from 1 and 2 Samuel, that David was in the desert of Judah two times in his life. The first time he was in the desert of Judah when he was driven there by Saul. And the second time he was in the desert of Judah when he had to flee Jerusalem when he was king. Now we know it's the second time because in verse 11 he refers to himself as king. So he was already king. And so this places the context of what was happening in David's life. What was going on when David wrote this psalm? Well, how many of you remember that David had a son by the name of Absalom? Absalom. Okay, Absalom was one of David's sons. And the Bible says, if you don't remember Absalom, he's the guy. Do you remember the story of the fella that was riding in a horse in the middle of battle and he had long hair and his hair got caught in a tree and he hung there and when they found him, they speared him? How many of you remember that story? That's why I keep my hair real short, so that'll never happen to me. Absalom, one of David's sons, the Bible says that he was a very handsome individual. And all the people of Israel were drawn to his charisma, his outgoing personality, and his handsome appearance. But Absalom had some problems. He had some jealousy and false ambition problems. In fact, it tells us in the Word of God that his sister was raped by a half-brother. And so Absalom orchestrated that half-brother would be put to death. And so Absalom made sure that he killed the half-brother. When David found out about it, his father, he banished Absalom from his presence. And so for 5 years, Absalom could not see King David. After 5 years, through a series of circumstances, David allowed Absalom to come back into his presence, come back to Jerusalem. But Absalom, because of his unbridled ambition, decided that he was going for the throne of Israel, that he would take the place of his father. And so the Bible tells us that Absalom would take 50 men and his chariots. And for 4 years straight, he would go to the gates of Jerusalem. And anytime anybody was coming to see King David, Absalom, the son of the king, would meet the people. And he would greet them and he would kiss them and he would say, "What's your problem?" And they would tell him his problem. They said, "I'm going to see the king because I have this problem." And Absalom would say, "If I were king, I would really deal with your problem. And I understand you and I understand your problem. But this king is not going to deal much with your problem." And so he turned the people's heart away from King David and turned them to himself. For 4 years straight, he did his politicking. And when the right time came, Absalom decided, "It's time to overthrow the government of my father." And so he arranged so that he sent messengers into all the kingdom. He rallied some troops and rallied a contingency of people. And at the appointed time, when the trumpet rang, it was announced throughout all of Israel, "Absalom is king." This is called a coup of the government. And the Bible says that King David, when he heard about it, he had to flee for his life. And you can find this in 2 Samuel chapter 15. And it says, for example, in verse 30, it said that David had to leave his palace, leave all of Jerusalem. And as he left Jerusalem, the Bible says that this King David, who had experienced so much, fought Goliath, raised the nation of Israel up, this King David covered his head and he began weeping. Can you imagine the aged King David?

0: leaving Jerusalem with his military commanders beside him. The Bible says that as David left Jerusalem, he was weeping. He wept as he left. And all the people that saw King David wept as well. So as he leaves Jerusalem, he's leaving a trail of tears as he weeps hard because his son, his very own flesh and blood, is out to take his throne and to kill him. He leaves Jerusalem, head down, downcast. As he's walking out of Jerusalem, weeping with the rest of his people, one of the descendants of Saul sees him and begins to throw stones at him. He's pelting them with rocks, and one of David's generals says, "Hey, why should this guy insult you? Let me go cut off his head." And David says, "No, let him insult me. If God wants me to be cursed at this time, then I'll be cursed." And so as he walks out, this man is cursing David. "Get out of here. You're a loser. You're not the real king." He weeps as he leaves, and he finds himself in the desert of Judah. This is a low moment in his life. His very own son has turned against him. He's lost his kingdom. He's lost the confidence of the people. He's lost his throne. He's lost his name. He's lost his reputation. And he's out in the middle of the desert. His son Absalom takes over Jerusalem, takes over his palace, and goes and sleeps with his concubines. David finds himself in the wilderness, in the middle of the wilderness of Judah. And maybe it was nighttime, I don't know, but he pulls out his writing ink and pen. And he begins to write this psalm, Psalm 63. And so I want us to hear what David writes in this psalm, because it's a powerful, deep psalm that talks about experiencing and finding renewal in the middle of the desert, in the middle of a dark time in our life. And I'm going to give you several steps to experience renewal in your life if you find yourself in a time of desert. Number one, the number one step, I'm going to give you several steps here. Step number one is you need to learn to turn your heart ache and pain into a positive pursuit of God. David says, "Oh God, you are my God. Earnestly I seek you. My soul thirsts for you, O God. My body longs for you in a dry and weary land where there is no water." Now I want you to notice that David was in so much pain. He was in so much sadness. But instead of allowing his pain and sadness to turn to anger against Absalom, instead of focusing on the situation, instead of saying, "Oh, what we need is more troops," or "What we need is a leader," "What we need is this," or "What we need is that," he turns his attention towards God. And in the middle of his pain, in the middle of his hurt, he turns to God and he says, "God, I need you."
1: 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Here's the thing. We talk to ourselves, right? All day, every day, and a lot of those messages are just plain self-condemning. We say things like, "Why haven't you made more progress overcoming that habit? How could you think this ministry is something you could actually do?" You know, God might answer that huge need for others, but don't expect it to happen for you. Or how about this one? "You're not smart enough, good-looking enough, or talented enough." Do any of those sound familiar? Of course. 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What we need is a model for better self-talk, and that's exactly what David offers us. 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Let's jump back into the second half of today's message on finding streams in the desert.
0: I believe that David had allowed himself to get a little spiritually lukewarm. I believe that David had drifted. And so now he's seeking after God and he says, oh God, you are my God. Remember, you're not their God or that God or the God. You are my God. And he says, earnestly will I seek you. In some translations it says, I will seek you early in the morning. Because this word here comes from the derivative of seeking and dawn. So it could be translated, I will seek you early. But the context of this is, God, I'm going to seek you with all my heart early in the morning. I'm going to make you number one priority to search and seek after you. He says, my soul thirsts for you. My body longs for you in a dry and weary land where there is no water. Now, he was in the desert, but he wasn't talking about the physical desert. He's talking about the spiritual desert. Have you ever felt that way? Have you ever felt like your soul is so dry? Like it's been a long time since you've had a touch of God. That it's been a long time since you have felt the refreshing of His grace in your life. And a fresh word upon your heart. That you look at your life and it feels, your heart feels a little hard. A little dusty. And you look around and you say, I don't know where to find refreshment. It seems like there's no water in sight. I'm in a desert. And there's nowhere where I can find to be encouraged. Nowhere around me where I can find myself to be inspired and encouraged. It's been a long time since I've tasted the presence of God. Since I've experienced the glory of God. Since I've felt the anointing of God upon my life. It's been a long, long time. And my throat is parched and my soul is dry. And I really, really need the presence of God. David was saying that. He was a man that experienced the presence of God. Now I want to say this. That many of us, when we go through hard times, we don't turn our ache and our pain into a positive pursuit of God, but we turn it into a negative force in our life. Oftentimes when we're going through hard times or ache or pain, instead of turning to God and say, God, I'm going to seek after you, we say, man, I'm really going through a hard time, so we turn to an addiction again. Or we turn to our pastimes. We say, hey, that bottle's looking good again. I haven't touched in a long time, but you know, a little swig isn't going to hurt. Or we turn to that big old silk pie and watch reruns of Friends while you eat an entire chocolate pie. Or you get angry. Or you go to gambling. Or you just sleep in bed and you stay in bed and people call you up. What are you doing? All sleeping. Every time I call you, you're sleeping. Why? You're depressed. And instead of taking that energy and focusing it on God, we allowed it to turn into negative energy and we pursue other things. We stew in our bitterness. We get angry at people that are around us. We pursue our habits. We get into bad things. Why? Because we're empty, we're dry, we're hurting. But instead of focusing on God, we begin to focus on other things and turn it into something destructive. What I love about David is that he took his pain and his hurt. And he said, God, I need you. And I long for you. And I thirst for you. And God, I need you more than anything else in life. And I'm going to pursue after you, even though I don't feel you right now. Even though I feel dry, I'm going to follow after you. Even though I don't hear your voice, God, I'm going to chase after you. Even though I can't feel your touch, God, I'm going to reach out and allow you to touch me. I think the second thing that we need to understand, if we're going to develop streams in the desert, is that we need to draw on what you have seen and experienced during times of refreshing. Notice what it says in verse 2. I have seen you in the sanctuary and beheld your power and your glory. Because your love is better than life, my lips will glorify you. You see, David right now wasn't feeling anything. He was feeling dry and depressed. But what David did is he drew on his memory. He remembered way back when he was in the sanctuary. He forgot about the desert right now, and his memory traveled back to the moments where God had touched him. He said, I remember, I've seen you. Oh God, I don't feel you now. I don't hear you now. But I remember when I felt you and heard you and experienced you. I remember the sanctuary. I remember being in that sanctuary when your presence came down, oh God. And I remember that I beheld your power. And I beheld your glory. I felt your power all around me. And I saw your glory. It was the radiance of your splendor. The glory of God is the radiance of His majesty. The radiance of His holiness. And David is saying, I remember those moments when I felt your presence, when I saw your glory, when I experienced your power. No one can take that away from me. I remember how you touched me. I saw, I felt, I smelled, I experienced, I tasted of your power and your presence, God. And I remember that. You see, sometimes in your moments of dryness, you begin to doubt everything. And in those moments of dryness and discouragement, you need to think back to the moment where God really touched you. You see, you can never doubt in the darkness what you have known for sure in the light. Because there's been a time in some of your lives, maybe you're here today and you're very dry. But I want you to remember there are times where God has been so real and so powerful that you felt like you could touch His glory. Where God has showed up, where He's ministered to you, where He's done miracles in your life, where He has touched your soul, where He has refreshed you, where you could not stand before the presence of God without falling down because you knew He was there and He was full of might and power and glory and majesty. You know that. And David was remembering that. It's like marriage. There are some of you that maybe you're going through, you've been married for a long time, and maybe you're going through a tough time in your marriage. And maybe the lie comes into your life and says, well, I don't love her, she doesn't love me. We've never loved each other. But then your mind races back to the time where you knew for sure that you loved her, where those feelings were there, where you loved each other, embraced each other, and you say, well, I remember it was real. And maybe right now we're struggling. But I remember there was something there, and no one can take it away from us, and it can't be denied because something was there. David is remembering back to the sanctuary. He's digging back in his memory, saying, I remember those highlights with God. And look at what he says. In verse 3, he says, God, because your love is better than life, my lips will glorify you. Because I know that God is there, because I've tasted of the goodness of God, I choose to praise in the middle of my desert. But you see, David understood that praise comes not only in good times, but it comes in tough times as well. I want you to see what happens next because this is so key. I mean, verse 1, he's saying, oh God, you're so far, I'm thirsty, I long for you. In verse 5, he says, my soul is satisfied. In fact, let me tell you what he's really saying. This word here, satisfied, is not just like, hey, I think I'm kind of full. This word, satisfied, is the word, I am feasted to the total degree. I have feasted so I can't take any more.
1: 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Next time, Pastor Mark shares how we can move from the desert into the place that God has called us. It's a message you don't want to miss. 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

0: SRN News, I'm Mary Rose. Iran gives its latest proposal to the U.S.
1: According to Iran's state-linked media, Iran says it wants issues between it and the United States to be resolved within 30 days and to end the war rather than extend a ceasefire. On Saturday, President Donald Trump said he was reviewing Iran's latest proposal.
2: They want to make a deal. They're decimated. They're having a hard time figuring out who their leader is.
1: The semi-official NOR news agency reports that Iran's proposal also calls for the U.S. lifting sanctions, ending the naval blockade, withdrawing forces from the region, and ceasing all hostilities, including Israel's operations in Lebanon. I'm Donna Warder.
0: Spirit Airlines has announced it is going out of business after 34 years. The ultra-low-cost airline, known for its bright yellow planes and deep discount fares, said Saturday it has started winding down operations. Transportation Secretary Sean Duffy says other airlines are coming to the rescue of customers left stranded by Spirit.
3: United, Delta, JetBlue, and Southwest are capping their ticket prices for Spirit customers. It's going to vary between the airlines. You have to go to their websites to take advantage.
0: Former Spirit Airlines flight attendant Freddie Peterson is adjusting to the fact that he's now out of work.
4: Most definitely probably look for a job. I'm not as young as I used to be when I got on with Spirit. I'm 60 now, so I'm almost at that retirement. But if I have to go at McDonald's or Burger King or whatever to make sure my home is taken care of, my mortgage is taken care of, and my partner is taken care of, that's what I got to do. That's what I have.
0: It said that all flights have been canceled and customer service is no longer available. The airline had been struggling financially since COVID-19. This is SRN News. Persecution of Christians is on the rise in Southeast Asia as Islam spreads.
5: A new report from International Christian Concern finds that, quote, the persecution of Christians in the region is complex, damaging, and deep-rooted. It includes direct, violent, and deadly attacks and incidents, but it also involves immense, complex, and indirect pressure, discrimination, threats, intimidation, problematic laws, and social isolation. There are about 250 million Muslims across Southeast Asia and very few Christians. Michael Harrington reporting.
0: LGBT activists are targeting the National Hockey League. They are pressuring Commissioner Gary Bettman to do more to promote the gay agenda despite a recent rebellion by players over the issue. Bettman has tried to reduce the pressure, pointing to the league's longstanding relationship with You Can Play, an LGBT hockey organization. This is SRN News. There's been a court decision on local gun control laws in the Old Line State. Correspondent Ken Lorman reports.
6: The Maryland Supreme Court has invalidated key Montgomery County gun control ordinances, ruling they were preempted by state law and unlawfully burdened permit holders traveling through the county. The decision allows concealed carry permit holders to carry in compliance with state law, striking down broad local restrictions, including expansive public assembly zones and portions of the county's ghost gun ban. Kim Lorman reporting.
0: A group of landlords are hoping to settle with the federal government over what they say are billions of dollars in losses due to the federal eviction moratorium in place for nearly a year during the pandemic. More than 1,500 landlords across the country are part of the lawsuit. More details at SRNNews.com.
7: Down Gilead Lane, Storybook Room, and more music may be heard in the new hour. This is WHWL Marquette, WHWG Trout Lake, WHWM Rockland, WEUL Kingsford, WHWT Ironwood. The time is 1 minute before 5 p.m. Eastern, 4 p.m. Central. In Michigan news, Michigan lawmakers are moving to close an insurance loophole that critics say drives up prescription drug costs by blocking patients from getting full credit for financial assistance. Crystal Blair reports.
8: State Senator Stephanie Chang has introduced legislation to change what's known as copay accumulator programs, which critics say are costing Michiganders lots of out-of-pocket prescription costs. With nearly 69,000 people in the state expected to be diagnosed with cancer this year, according to the American Cancer Society, supporters say the policy could impact many patients who rely on costly medications. Chang explains how accumulators work.
9: You can use a coupon for the copay, but it doesn't actually reduce your deductible in any real sense. And so people end up still having to pay the same amount that they would have had to.
8: She warns that this kind of challenge can force patients to choose between paying their bills and staying on treatment. Her legislation was introduced last week and has been referred to a Senate committee where it will need a hearing before moving forward. Chang says she's confident it will receive bipartisan support. Insurance groups counter the programs help control rising drug costs and keep premiums from increasing for everyone. Crystal Blair reporting.
7: For patients, the loophole can come as a surprise. For the northern lower Michigan counties of Emmett and Sheboygan, flood warning remains in effect until 8 p.m. Thursday as flooding caused by recent rain and snowmelt continues. The weather forecast: today, mostly cloudy, chance of rain showers through the day, slight chance of thunderstorms by mid-afternoon, highs 54 to 60. Tonight, partly cloudy, slight chance of rain showers late, lows 36 to 42. Monday, mostly cloudy, chance of rain showers through the day, slight chance of thunderstorms by mid-afternoon, highs 60 to 66. Good news for this hour is found in Psalm 19, verse 7. The law of the Lord is perfect, converting the soul. The testimony of the Lord is sure, making wise the simple. That's good news from Psalm 19, verse 7.
10: Hey guys, Zach here. It's a bright summer morning at the Morrison House, but I have a feeling that just might change. So grab your flashlight and head with me beyond Gilead.
11: This is the worst summer ever.
12: What did I do?
11: The electricity's always going off.
12: It's a pain.
11: I oversleep and miss stuff.
13: Yes, that's right.

0: after we get our rooms cleaned up, we head straight to Maya's. How's that sound?
1: Swimming! Yeah! Sounds great to me.
0: Good, because it's supposed to be a hot one today.
2: Hey, morning, you two.
0: Morning.
1: Hey, Brooke.
2: Oh, so where is everyone?
1: Mike went to play ball with Vincent. Tim's not up yet, and Justin went to work already.
3: Tim's up.
1: About time, sleepyhead. You almost missed the day.
3: I did? What time is it?
1: 9:30. That's almost lunch.
3: No way. 9:30 is not late. It's just right.
1: I like to see all day, not just some of it.
3: Besides that, I'm not the last one up. Where's Justin?
0: Oh, Justin's been gone for hours already, Tim.
3: Hours?
1: Yeah, he went to work really early this morning.
2: Were you up then, too?
1: Sure, why not?
0: Some people think of summertime as sleeping in time.
1: No way, seriously? Because I'm thinking no more wasting time in school all day. Now I've got all day to play.
2: Well, that's true. Don't want to miss any playtime opportunities.
1: Right, I think.
3: I can't believe Justin went to work without telling me. I was going to take him to WWW today.
2: WWW? What's that? A new place in town?
3: Not really. Old place.
2: Oh.
3: It's a guy thing.
1: I went. I'm one of the guys. Cool.
3: Again?
1: Yeah. Lights out 3 times in 2 days. I need to go and add this to my calendar.
3: She's keeping a calendar?
2: I guess so. This electricity thing is wearing on me. It'd be nice to have it on all the time.
0: I know. The clocks are all blinking. There's no point in even setting them anymore. In an hour or two, they could be out again.
2: It's a pain. The other day, I overslept and was almost late for church.
1: That's so cool! It's awesome!
3: Not having electricity is awesome?
1: Yeah, you never know when it's gonna happen. That's so cool. You just need to be ready all the time.
0: That's true. Good point. Glad you're ready.
1: Oh, yeah. I got flashlights and batteries and everything. It's awesome. If we lose power one more time today, it's going to be a record.
2: Well, I'll be glad when I get the lines and the pole all fixed from the mess last week.
0: Me too.
1: You guys just aren't any fun.
3: Sure we're fun. We just like having power all the time.
2: Yeah.
3: So, what are you guys going to do today?
0: Girls' Day. We're all going to Richter's house to go swimming with Maya and Anna Townsend.
1: Yeah, it's going to be awesome. Brooke, can you swim good?
2: Yeah, I can swim. Why?
1: Cool! Will you help me? I'm not very good.
2: Oh, I'm not going swimming.
0: You're not? Huh? We talked about a girls' day.
2: Yeah, we did, but I thought that meant you and Hope. From the sounds of it, I thought you two had it all planned. I didn't know you wanted me to go. I already made plans with Becca.
0: Oh, okay, I guess.
2: But maybe we can do something later.
3: Where's Mike?
1: He's at Vincent's playing basketball. He said he might be home by lunch, but not to plan on him.
3: Well, what am I going to do?
1: Take a nap.
3: Har, har.
2: Maybe Justin will be home in time to go to WWW with you this afternoon.
3: Yeah, maybe.
1: So then Haley's all on the other side of the pool screaming and yelling, and Maya's laughing, and then Anna swims around behind her and...
4: Let me guess, Haley got soaked.
1: Yes, she did! Isn't that funny? You know, I don't know why you'd want to go swimming if you don't want to get your hair wet.
4: You'll understand someday. But I'm guessing Haley had a great time after she quit worrying about her hair.
1: Oh, yeah, she had a lot of fun. She's really good at the sneaky swimming stuff.
4: Sneaky?
1: You know, coming up behind someone and splashing them or dunking them.
4: Oh, I see.
1: You know, there's a lot of plates here.
4: I know. It's wonderful, isn't it, having everyone home?
1: It's very cool. Brooke and Justin rock. Did you know Brooke reads to me, like, almost every night? And she does all the voices.
4: Yeah, I did hear somewhere that Brooke's good at that.
2: Going to Becca and Luke's mom. See you later.
4: Brooke? What? Hold on a minute.
2: Something wrong?
4: You're going to Becca and Luke's for dinner?
2: Yeah, and probably for the evening, too. We're talking about watching some movies or something.
4: I didn't know about that.
2: Oh, I'm sorry. I thought Justin told you. He said he was going to.
4: Justin? What's Justin doing out with you?
2: I don't know. We're all just...

0: sorry. I'll do better, too. I'm just not used to having to tell anyone where I'm going.
1: Understood.
2: Have a good time. Okay. Give our love to the Taylors.
0: Okay, thanks, Mom.
2: Bye, hon.
0: See ya.
2: Well, Hope, I guess you can take away two of those plates.
3: That's okay. More burgers for Mike. He'll like that. Yes, that's a record!
2: What? A record for what?
3: The number of lights going out in 2 days. It's 4 times.
2: Well, at least someone's enjoying this.
4: Well, my roommate's okay. We get along all right. Not best friends, but that's okay.
0: Go ahead.
4: 9. Your turn, Justin.
5: Oh, thanks. 1, 6. Oh, another 6. Nice. I'm way ahead. 12.
6: Hey, I'm right behind you. Oh, and, dude, I have to ask, what is that thing on your lip?
5: It's a new look on the side.
6: Fuzz, is that cool at your school? Because it's not at Grove City.
5: Maybe. I don't think it looks too bad.
0: Nah, it's not that bad, but it is driving Dad a little crazy, Justin.
4: Really?
5: Yeah, he keeps asking about the electric razor he got me for Christmas.
4: That's funny.
6: So what did happen to the electric razor?
5: Nothing. It works great on my sideburns.
6: Oh, but it keeps missing that little patch on your chin. Hey, guys.
7: Oh, hey.
6: How are you, Dad?
0: It's all right.
7: All right, yeah.
8: All right, good, good, good to hear it. Hey, it's nice to have you kids back. It's so quiet when you're gone.
6: So when we keep you up with our music later,
8: yeah. I'll be very, very thankful to ask you to turn it down.
6: I'm kind of hungry. I wonder if there's any place to order pizza this late.
0: Yeah.
8: At 11:15 in Coleraine? Well, you've been away too long.
6: Well, you never know. There's lots of new stuff happening with that Piece of Heaven group in town.
8: Well, that's true, but no pizza places open that late.
6: Maybe when they open that Family Fun Center.
8: Family Fun Center. Well, that'll be for families. I wouldn't expect that it'll be open that late. I mean, most families, well, the parents have their kids in bed by now.
4: So does that mean we're not a family anymore, since your kids aren't in bed?
8: Of course not. Unless you think you guys don't have to do chores anymore, well, then maybe we'll have to reevaluate the family thing.
6: Oh, the garbage. Ah, I forgot to take it out to the curb. I'm sorry, Dad.
8: Hey, it's okay, son. It's okay. I'm going to go out and do it right now.
6: Yeah, I'll help you.
0: If it really is that late, I should go call Mom and Dad and let them know we're okay.
5: Yeah. Good idea.
2: What is it, John?
9: Phone. I got it. Hello? Brooke?
2: Brooke? Oh, it's so late. Is she all right? What's wrong?
9: Wait a second. I'm sorry. What? Oh. Okay. Yeah, yeah. Well, try not to be really late, all right? Justin has to work in the morning. And be careful driving home. I love you, too. Yeah. Thanks, Brookie. All right. Now, she's fine. She just wanted to let us know that she and Justin are still at Taylor's and will be for a while longer.
2: Oh, it's so late.
9: I know. Yeah, but I'm glad she called.
2: Our kids are getting older.
9: Yes, they are. Isn't it amazing?
2: Yes. It is. It's a whole new area of parenting I'm not used to. Late night phone calls and not having them home safe when it's lights out.
9: Well, we made it through every other stage of parenting with God's grace and help. And he'll get us through this one, too.
2: I know. Whew, I just hope I can calm my racing heart enough to get back to sleep. I think I'll go downstairs and do some reading.
9: Oh, what? No?
2: Well, the house is quiet. What time could be better for Bible study and prayer?
9: Good point. Well, night-night.
4: Hey, Justin, did you hear about that Andrew Wyeth exhibit coming to Westtown?
5: No, really?
4: Yep, and it's rumored that Jamie Wyeth might even be there because it's happening on his father's birthday. Something to honor his father.
5: No way, he's a brilliant artist on his own.
4: I know. I would love to get his autograph or just meet him or something.
5: Is Luke going?
4: Luke? Are you kidding? I can hear him now. No way I'm going to drive all the way to Westtown just to look at paintings all day.
5: Yeah, Brooke would probably be the same way. So, why don't we go? We can carpool. Saves fuel.
4: Sure. Well, that sounds like a great idea. I'll get you all the details on the time and place and stuff, and then we can figure something out.
0: What details?
5: Oh, just an art thing.
0: Oh, okay, then. You know, I don't remember things being like this in Coleraine. It's so different.
4: Mm-hmm.
0: It's quieter, isn't it? Slower.
6: What's different about it? Coleraine's always been...

0: its way. We're the ones that are different.
1: Are we really? I didn't think I changed that much.
2: Yeah, out till almost midnight. I think you have.
1: Yeah, I guess so. I can see that. Well, this Family Fun Center might change some of that for the town, though. If they offer more things to do.
0: Yeah, hopefully, so we can get pizza at midnight.
3: Hey, I'm Zach. I want to invite you to something awesome. 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
4: What time is it? All the clocks are blinking.
5: 8:47.
4: Are you kidding? I missed fishing with Cody this morning. Why didn't he call?
5: I don't know. The power's been out since about 5:30. It just came back on.
4: How do you know that?
5: It went out around when Justin got up to go to work. I got up and talked to him for a couple of minutes before he left, and then it went out. So I ran and got my flashlight and wrote it down.
4: Why?
5: Why what? I needed the flashlight because it's still dark.
4: No. I mean writing it down. Why is this so exciting to you? What's so fun about being without power and computers and TVs? The other day, I went to watch TV. It went off right in the middle of the show. In the computer. I was emailing Cody about the fishing trip and zap, gone. I'm tired of it.
5: It's summer. Why are you so worried? So you're late for a couple of things. It's not like it's school or work. Just enjoy it. I'll be back in a little while. Okay?
4: What? Where are you going now?
5: Grace's. I have to go take her more candles.
4: Candles? For Grace? What's she need candles for? She can't see.
5: What if God heals her? We gotta be ready. Be back in a while, Tim. Finn's not blind. He needs to be able to see to get around.
6: Well, that's a very good point, Hope. I hadn't thought of it that way. I appreciate you taking care of me.
5: Oh, it's not that big of a deal. I put some candles in your room and in the living room. And there's batteries over there on the kitchen counter, in case you need a flashlight.
6: Well, I happen to think it is a big deal, so thank you. And you know what? You're really good at being prepared.
5: Thanks. It's fun, too. It's really cool to think about what you might need and have it ready.
6: You know, there's a story in the Bible about being prepared.
5: There is?
6: Yep.
5: What's it about? The lights going out?
6: Actually, yes. It's in Matthew. And it's about a group of 10 girls who are waiting for the bridegroom. You know what that is?
5: No.
6: It's the groom in a wedding. And these girls were waiting for him to show up. And out of all the girls, 5 of them brought enough oil for their lamps, and the other 5 didn't.
5: Uh-oh.
6: And he took a long time coming. And the 5 who weren't prepared didn't have their lamps lit when he arrived.
5: So what'd they do?
6: They asked the other girls for their oil.
5: Did they get it?
6: No. The Bible says that he didn't know them when he arrived. He couldn't see them.
5: See, that's why it's good to be ready. Tim doesn't know that.
6: What?
5: Tim. He's having a really bad summer. He hates all the electricity going out and stuff. And it's making him really grumpy.
6: It is difficult when you don't know what to expect. Tim has come to rely on the electricity, just like everybody else. He counts on it being there when he turns on the lights, or the computer, or the whatever.
5: Yeah, he was really mad about that earlier.
6: What?
5: The computer and the TV.
6: It's not easy. When you expect something to be there and work, you sort of take it for granted. You assume it's going to be there, and that it's going to do what you need it to do. Kind of the way some people look at God.
5: Like a light switch?
6: Sort of. Sometimes people can treat God like a light switch. They know he's going to be there, so they just sort of throw out their prayer requests at him and expect him to work. Just like Tim expects when the lights will turn on when he flips the switch. Sometimes people expect that God's going to answer that way, the way they think he should. That doesn't always happen.
5: Why not?
6: Well, because God knows what's best for us. And we might think we know what's best, but God knows what's best. We can trust in that.
5: That's right. You know, I think I'm going to help Tim out. He keeps oversleeping and he misses stuff. I've got extra batteries, so I can put some in his clock. And maybe put a flashlight by his bed.
6: I think that is a great idea, Hope. It would help Tim a lot. And it might help show him how he can be better prepared in case it happens again.
5: And maybe make his summer better. I think everyone should have a nice summer.
6: So do I.
1: I rolled a 6.
5: Oh, that means you're going to steal my spot.
1: Oh, yes, I do.
5: That's okay. I'll get it back sooner or later.
7: Hey,
5: Haley. I'm glad you're here. I was thinking that maybe tomorrow the three of us could go to the mall. You know, it's supposed to be really hot, so it'd be an awesome place for us to hang out. You know, nice and cool and everything.
7: I love that. Brooke can drive us there, and we might even be able to see a movie.
5: A movie? Yes!
1: Wait a minute. I didn't know you two wanted to do something tomorrow. I already have plans.
8: Hey, everyone.
7: What do you mean you have plans? You're always gone.
5: Yeah, I want to do some stuff with you, too.
1: Okay, well, I don't have plans for tomorrow evening. Maybe we could do something then. Girls' slumber party, popcorn, staying up late, braiding each other's hair.
5: Now that sounds awesome.
7: Yeah, we can set up our sleeping bags on the living room floor and stay up late.
1: Okay, well, sounds like we have a plan.
8: Where's Mike?
7: Vincent's again.
8: What is up around here? Justin's gone all the time. I haven't seen Mike since school let out, and all you girls are always running off.
9: Hey, everyone.
10: Good. How is everyone?
8: Horrible. This is the worst summer ever.
1: Tammy, what's wrong?
8: Everyone's always gone, and we don't see each other. And the electricity's always going off, and I oversleep and miss stuff.
9: Hey, everyone.
8: And I haven't seen you all summer. You're always working or off somewhere, hanging out with the older kids.
11: What? What's going on? What did I do?
8: I hate this summer!
1: Hey,
12: look to me. Okay. Everyone here?
13: Mm-hmm. Yeah, Dad, what's up? It sounded important.
12: It is. You're right, very important. We're only a few days into summer, and things already seem to be a little...
10: Discombobulated.
5: Discombooey, what's this?
10: Discombobulate. I'll explain to you later.
12: It's hard with the electricity going on and off.
8: No kidding.
10: Tim, please don't interrupt.
8: Sorry.
12: And we know that it's hard getting used to the new dynamic of Justin and Brooke being older. I'm still not used to that thing Justin's got on his chin. What is that thing? Where's the razor I bought you at Christmas?
11: Electric. Every time I try to use it, the power goes out.
12: Oh, very nice.
10: Nice try.
12: Yeah, but in all seriousness now, come on, things have changed a bit. Brooke and Justin are both a little older, and they're on their own a little more. They're just not here as much.
11: Sorry, Dad.
10: No, it's all right, Justin. We understand. We don't expect that you're going to be here all the time. We know you and Brooke both have your own things going on, but we would like to see you every now and then.
12: Yeah, and know a little more about where you are and what you're doing.
1: Yeah, I'm sorry for that. Mm-hmm. I don't think I've told you guys enough about where I am and what I'm doing. Sorry.
11: Mm-hmm. And I've been so busy, I haven't spent a lot of time here. I am sorry for that.
10: And Michael, I'd like to see you every now and then. I know Justin's growing sideburns and a... What is it you call that?
11: Soul patch.
10: Soul patch. But as often as you're gone and as fast as you're growing, I won't recognize you.
8: Yes, ma'am.
5: It's all about speculation.
12: What?
5: Speculation. I heard about it at Grace's house. When people speculate you're going to be there and doing stuff, and then they don't talk about it first.
10: Oh, expectations.
12: Oh.
5: Yeah, that's what I said, isn't it? Speculation.
10: Close. But yes, it is about expectations.
5: Like when you turn on God like a light switch.
12: Okay, wait a minute. You lost me on that one. You want to tell me about it at bedtime?
5: Sure.
12: Good.
10: I think we all need to practice a little gratitude for what we do have. Now, the power may go off and on outside of our control, but we still do have a lot to be thankful for.
5: Yeah! We can write it down!
10: Well, that's a great idea, Hope. You've been keeping track of all our power outages. We can keep track of the good things, too. Want to make a list on your calendar?
5: Yeah, and we can write them in green marker on the big whiteboard in Mr. Morrison's office.
10: Why green?
5: Well, it's God's favorite color.
10: How do you know that?
5: Oh, that's easy. Just look outside. Green trees, green grass, green plants.
12: There.
10: Okay. Green marker it is. Everyone has to write at least one thing down a day, and we'll share them at dinner.
12: What a great idea.
5: Yeah.
10: And I think it might be a good idea if we plan some family activities for all of us. That will give us some time together this summer.
5: Yeah.
12: Like the beach.
14: You know, I was just thinking about that, and since they said our electricity is going to be blinky for a few more days...
5: Blinky?
14: Yeah, sure, blinky.
5: I love that.
14: Oh, well, thank you. Feel free to use it, by the way. I was thinking that maybe we could move up our beach trip. It wasn't set for a couple more weeks, but I think we could bump it up, get out of here a little early. What do you think?
5: Oh, yeah, great idea.
10: Will help us get on the right track for the rest of the summer.
1: Oh, me too. That's awesome, Dad.
13: I can try some new moves I learned on my skimboard.
5: Without drowning yourself?
13: Well, we'll see.
1: Yeah.
5: Yes, the beach. I can't wait. Can we go tomorrow?
10: Well, probably not tomorrow, but this weekend, yes.
5: Yes! Awesome!
13: Whoa! Where are you going?
5: I gotta go put it on the board. In green!
14: Of course.
10: In green?
14: So, Tim?
15: Yes, sir?
14: Well, come on. How about you, pal? Does that help?
15: Yeah, it does.
14: Good.
15: I'm sorry about yelling and being angry earlier. I didn't mean to get mad at everyone. I just... Brooke and Justin, I missed you guys. And the electricity...
5: Yes, another one today! Perfect timing, too!
15: It's been driving me crazy.
5: All right, I'm gonna help you with that, Tim. I already put the batteries in your alarm clock and put a flashlight by your bed.
15: You did?
5: Sure.
15: Well, thank you, Hope.
5: No, Biggie. I just wanted to help make your summer better. Thought it might help your speculations.
15: Expectations. And yes, Hope, it does. Thanks.
3: So things did get a little blinky there around the Morrisons, but not just because of the lights, but because there were some expectations that weren't being met, just like Hope said. You guys know that the Bible has some really cool things to say, right? It has some great things to say about expectations specifically. In the book of Proverbs, it says that hope deferred makes the heart sick. Well, that means that when we expect something to happen and it doesn't happen, we'll get sad. And that's probably why Tim was having such a rotten summer. See, he thought he had some guarantee that he was going to have a great summer just because he planned on the lights working and he planned on his family being home. But what Timmy needs to remember, and you and I need to remember too, is that there are no guarantees in this life except for Jesus. But even with God, we've got to make sure that we're not just using him to help us out when we need it, kind of the way we do when we flip on a light switch. We've got to remember that we have to be in constant communication with him, just like we are with our very best friends. Now, I think that's a bright idea. Beyond Gilead is based on characters and situations in Down Gilead Lane and is a production of Keys for Kids Ministries, a listener-supported ministry. Today's episode, Short Fuse or Short a Few Z's, was written by Lori Twitchell and directed by Steve O'Dell. Ryan Cunningham was the recording engineer with post-production by Joe Carroll. Music was provided by John Campbell. Terry Ritchie was the executive producer. And I'm Zach, inviting you back next time for another walk beyond Gilead.
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0: Hello there. I keep every part of your body alive. Meet me. I am your blood supply.
1: Well, last week we got to meet Mr. Marrow, where you're produced.
0: Yes, Uncle Bob. I heard that. The red and white cells in the platelets are produced in the bone marrow.
1: Now, what are you going to tell us today?
0: I'm going to talk about how important your blood is.
1: Okay, I'm listening.
0: Well, Encyclopedia World Book says no part of the human body can live without blood.
1: Right, and doctors tell us that's true.
0: I should say, there's another book that says the same thing, only in a different way. Listen, the life of the flesh is in the blood.
1: Right. That's from the Bible, written about 3,500 years ago, Leviticus 17:11.
0: Both of those books agree. They are both scientifically correct.
1: Now, Mr. Blood, we learned last week from Mr. Marrow that the red cells carry oxygen to the different parts of the body.
0: Yes, that's right. And they carry away the waste product, carbon dioxide.
1: So the red cells give and they take away.
0: Right. Now, the white cells fight diseases and infections.
1: Right, Mr. Blood. We learned that from bone marrow.
0: You betcha. I heard him say that. And I also heard him say that platelets are produced in the bone marrow.
1: Oh, you heard him correctly. And the platelets cause that all-important process of clotting.
0: Mm-hmm. And if your blood did not clot, you would bleed to death when you cut yourself.
1: Okay, so Mr. Blood, what do you have for us today?
0: A comparison.
1: A comparison?
0: Yes, a comparison of the human blood with the blood of animals, fish, and birds.
1: Oh, this ought to be interesting. What's the difference?
0: The difference is tremendous, Uncle Bob. You cannot transfuse animal blood into the bloodstream of a human being.
1: Didn't they try to do this back in the 1700s?
0: Yes, they did. Doctors tried to take the blood from a sheep and transfuse it into the veins of a human being.
1: What happened?
0: The human being died.
1: Why?
0: Red cells were too large, for one thing.
1: What do you mean?
0: Well, animals' red cells, or red corpuscles, are much larger than human beings.
1: Why, see now, Mr. Blood. We have capillaries, those tiny little blood veins, thousands of miles of them in our body, and our red cells flow through these tiny little blood vessels single file. Not two at a time, but single file.
0: That's right. But the red cells of a sheep are much larger. And they would plug up the capillary. They're too big for it, see?
1: Right, and a clot would form.
0: And you would die.
1: Just like that person did back in the 1700s when they tried to transfuse sheep blood into them.
0: Yes. Now, Uncle Bob, it appears like your creator made your red cells just the right size for your capillaries. Not too large, not too small. That shows very intelligent design.
1: How long does blood take to flow through the human system?
0: 23 seconds, Uncle Bob.
1: Wow. So you could be dead pretty fast if you got the wrong kind of blood.
0: Yes, you sure could.
1: What's next on the agenda, Mr. Blood?
0: All life has antibodies in the bloodstream.
1: What are antibodies?
0: An antibody is a protein made by the living blood cells. It fights infection.
1: Mm-hmm.
0: Now, Uncle Bob, if you were to receive a transfusion, say, of horse's blood into your bloodstream, the antibodies in your blood would actually fight the horse's blood.
1: In other words, they'd reject it?
0: Yes, they would, precisely, Uncle Bob. They would reject the horse's blood, and they would destroy it. You see, this strange foreign blood is not recognized by the antibodies in your bloodstream. Therefore, they know it's dangerous.
1: And they destroy it before it destroys me.
0: Oh, absolutely, Uncle Bob. And that shows the antibodies are very intelligent. They can make a choice, see? Where did intelligence come from?
1: There's one to really think about. Intelligence must come from intelligence.
0: That's right. Now, Uncle Bob, after the antibodies destroy this foreign blood that might be transfused into your system, it flows into your kidneys, and your kidneys purify it. But when you have strange blood in your system, the kidneys have to work much, much harder to purify the system.
1: I see. It puts too much of a strain on them.
0: Absolutely, Uncle Bob, and it can lead to kidney failure and death.
1: Mm-hmm. I'm glad our Creator put the right kind of blood in each kind of life.
0: You wouldn't have life unless he did.
1: Why would the antibodies in a dog's bloodstream reject a blood transfusion, say, from a fish or a bird?
0: Well, it's the red cell, Uncle Bob. The red cell is totally different in a fish and a bird than it is in a dog. A dog does not have a nucleus in its red cell. A fish and a bird do.
1: Oh, so there's a phenomenal difference.
0: Such a phenomenal difference that the dog's bloodstream would totally reject any blood transfusion from a fish or a bird.
1: And of course, it would be also impossible to transfuse dog blood into a bird.
0: That's right, you see, because the bird must have red cells that have a nucleus, because that is how the bird reproduces its red cells. The cells divide.
1: I see. And if there's no nucleus, the cell cannot divide.
0: Precisely it. And of course, there's another terrible problem if you would give dog's blood to a bird.
1: What would that be?
0: Well, the red cells of a dog are much, much too large for the capillaries and veins of a bird. And they would plug up, they would clot, and the bird would die.
1: Well, let's see, Mr. Blood, what other combination have we left unchecked?
0: Well, how about this one? Could a dog have a transfusion of human blood?
1: Oh, that's a good question. Could you put human blood into the veins of a dog?
0: No, no, it would quickly reject it. I'll tell you why. Because all red blood cells contain a certain amount of salt. Now, this is to maintain a balance in the blood. A dog has high sodium and low potassium in its blood cells. A human has just the opposite. Low sodium and high potassium.
1: Oh, I see. A real conflict there. So the dog's blood system would reject the human blood.
0: Yes, precisely.
1: You know, Mr. Blood, just a few minutes ago you were saying that no part of the human body can live without blood.
2: Yes, you said it too. The life of the flesh is in the blood.
1: Right. Leviticus 17:11 in the Bible. Now, it's quite clear that part of the flesh is the blood.
2: Oh, yes, that's a scientifically, medically proven fact. Blood is a living tissue.
1: Or flesh.
2: Right.
1: Now, this is what I'm getting at. God told the Apostle Paul to write this in 1 Corinthians 15, verse 39. All flesh is not the same kind of flesh. There is one kind of flesh of men, another flesh of animals, another flesh of birds, and another flesh of fish.
2: Ooh, that is so scientific. Where was that found again?
1: The Bible book of 1 Corinthians chapter 15, verse 39. All flesh is not the same kind of flesh. There's one kind of flesh of men, another flesh of animals, another flesh of birds, and another of fish.
2: How can evolution possibly work? How could it have ever worked even once in a zillion times, considering the difference of blood between a bird and a fish, between a fish and a dog, between a monkey and a human? There's a fantastic difference. It won't work. How could evolution possibly work, then?
1: It's a good scholarly question, Mr. Blood.
2: If anybody has an honest question, did we get here through evolution or was it special creation by an intelligent creator? Just think of the difference in blood in all kinds of animals and human beings.
1: Consider Jesus Christ, the master designer. When God calls you to do a certain job, Satan loves to get you sidetracked into doing something else. And most of the time, it's something good. Watch for it in today's True Bible Adventure from Acts chapter 6. Peter, James, John, and the other nine apostles have been busy preaching the word of God in the Jerusalem area.
3: Well, I feel good about this, brothers. Really good. 100 Greek Jews received the Lord Jesus Christ as their Savior today.
4: Oh, wonderful, wonderful.
5: Praise the Lord.
6: That makes quite a few Grecian Jews in the past few months that have trusted the Lord Jesus Christ and are now becoming disciples.
7: Yes, that's for sure.
8: And it takes a lot of work to bring them into discipleship.
9: That's right. I can recall, Peter, the words of our Lord Jesus. He said, "You are my disciples indeed, if you continue in my word."
10: Yeah, right, for sure, sure, Matthew. Yes. We have a real responsibility of teaching these new converts the word of God so they can grow and be real disciples.
11: Right, yes, that's sure, that's right.
12: Brothers, before we go out and preach the word tonight, we need to go into the community and deliver food to the widows.
13: That's right, almost forgot.
12: Andrew, Matthias, Thomas, we need to deliver the food to the widows in our congregation before we go.
1: And that kept them busy. The apostles worked hard at winning men and women, boys and girls, to Jesus Christ, and then discipling them in the Word.
5: That's
7: really interesting, John. You mean the moment I trusted the Lord Jesus as my personal Savior, God the Holy Spirit came into my life to take up residence?
0: Good question.
11: Yes, Sophocles, that's right. The moment you receive the Lord Jesus Christ as your personal Savior, at that very instant, God the Holy Spirit comes into your life and takes up residence. Hmm. That's why he calls your body his temple, the most sacred place in the world. And I can remember the words of the Lord Jesus yet. All of the other apostles heard it too. The Savior said, "And this Holy Spirit, he will abide with you forever."
0: That's good.
10: Got the Holy Spirit.
14: Now we need to live like we have him.
0: Yes.
12: John, I wonder if you could be of assistance on another problem.
11: Yes, certainly. Go right ahead, Demetrius.
0: As you know, lately many Greek Jews have trusted the Lord Jesus. And there are quite a few widows among them. And they are being treated unfairly. That's discrimination.
11: Discrimination? What?
14: Yes, that's right. There is.
11: I wasn't aware of that. Tell me more.
0: Well, you see, John, the apostles have been giving food to the Jerusalem Jewish widows and have not been giving it to the Greek Jewish widows.
11: I'm sorry about that. I'll take care of that. I'll talk with the other apostles and we'll come up with a solid decision very soon.
10: I think so. My apostle brothers, I think we are guilty. The accusation is true.
0: Yes.
10: We haven't meant to show discrimination, but...
0: I think I have the answer, Thomas. Since there have been so many new Grecian Jews who've been saved, there are a lot more widows among them that need to be fed. And, how do 12 apostles get around all of them? Plus, preach the word of God, plus disciple the Christians.
10: Yes, that's true, Bartholomew. We've continued to feed the Jerusalem Jewish widows, but we haven't gotten around to feed the Grecian Jews. But let's not just talk about it. Let's do something about it.
12: Right. I make a suggestion.
11: Go ahead, Andrew.
10: We cannot neglect the teaching of the Word of God and prayer, but we also cannot neglect the feeding of these widows. Therefore, I suggest that we have the believers here in Jerusalem choose 7 wise men who have a good reputation, who let God the Holy Spirit control their lives, to be put in charge of this work while we preach the word.
12: Good suggestion. Fine. Yes. What do you men think of that?
10: I think it's a fantastic idea.
12: I think it's a cop-out.
11: No, neither do I.
10: After all, brother, the Lord called us to preach the word. That's our first responsibility.
12: I'm glad that we have decided to have 7 good men chosen to take care of the widows. It's a great suggestion.
10: Okay, very good. Fine. Now, folks, could I have your attention, please? The apostles have told us to choose 7 men to do this job. Now, once again, here are the requirements. Listen carefully so you can select the right ones. A wise man with a good reputation who allows the Holy Spirit of God to control his life. In other words, one who is filled with the Holy Spirit.
0: Well, I have a good
14: suggestion.
0: I think of it.
14: How about time it is?
0: Stephen will be a good one.
1: Prayerfully, and with God's guidance, the believers in Jerusalem chose 7 men to be the church's first deacons.
10: Folks, could I have your attention, please?
11: I have the list that you have chosen.
10: Stephen, Philip, Prochorus, Nicanor, Timon, Parmenas, and Nicholas.
14: Very glad. Sounds like a good list of men.
0: Indeed it does, and now I won't have to go hungry anymore.
1: And she didn't, and neither did the other widows. Acts chapter 6 tells us, because the 7 deacons cared for the needs of the widows and supplied them with their food, the 12 apostles were able to spend all of their time preaching the word and in prayer. And as a result, many more people were saved and built up in the faith. What do you think about that?

0: Uncle Bob for Storybook Room saying bye-bye.
1: Airtime for Storybook Room was provided by Gospel Opportunities, Incorporated.

0: Deseret News, I'm Mary Rose. Spirit Airlines has announced it is going out of business after 34 years. Transportation Secretary Sean Duffy says Spirit flyers will be able to get their money back if they paid with a credit card or cash for an unused ticket.
1: If you bought a ticket and hadn't flown that ticket yet, the dollars that you used to buy the ticket, those are held in reserve by Spirit Airlines. And so that money is there. And so refunds will flow to the original form of payment for those who had booked a ticket. So, we feel very comfortable that you will get a refund for the portion of the flight that you didn't fly.
0: The ultra-low-cost airline, known for its bright yellow planes and deep discount fares, said Saturday it has started winding down operations. The airline had been struggling financially since the COVID-19 pandemic, weighed down by rising costs and debt. Efforts to secure a government bailout failed, leaving about 17,000 jobs at risk. Spirit's closure could impact budget-conscious travelers, especially in areas like Vegas and Florida, where the airline had a significant presence. A deadly shooting at a Texas party.
2: Police asking for the public's help in identifying suspects in a shooting at a party in Amarillo that killed two teenagers and wounded 10 other people. Authorities looking for two people who opened fire at an apartment complex early Saturday morning. The motive was unclear. Police are asking local residents to check their doorbell and surveillance cameras for any unusual activity around that time. Surveillance video released by police shows two suspects opening fire at the outside of an apartment. John Scott reporting.
0: The World Health Organization says that a suspected hantavirus outbreak on a cruise ship in the Atlantic Ocean has killed three people and sickened others. This is SRN News. A new study of who supports abortion.
3: It comes from the Public Religion Research Institute, and it finds that 63% of American women think the procedure should be legal in all or most cases, compared to 59% of men. Democrats are a lot more likely than Republicans to support abortion, as you might imagine, but the PRRI study also finds that older folks are stronger supporters of abortion than the young. 60% of those 65 and up want the procedure to stay legal. Michael Harrington reporting.
0: Rebuilding efforts are underway at the Beth Israel Synagogue in Jackson, Mississippi. The building was gutted by arson fire earlier this year. A Madison County man awaits trial in what prosecutors say was an anti-Semitic attack. He has pleaded not guilty to three federal charges of arson, damage to religious property, and using fire to commit a felony. This is SRN News. Police in New York released body cam of the machete-wielding man that they shot and killed last month. Julie Walker reports.
4: New York City police heard on body cam over and over pleading with Anthony Griffin to drop the machete.
5: Drop the knife. Nobody wants to shoot you.
4: It was around 9:30 in the morning on April 11th at 42nd Street Grand Central Station when panicked subway riders ran for their lives. The NYPD says Griffin slashed three elderly people with the machete. The 44-year-old can be heard saying, "I am Lucifer."
5: I am Lucifer!
4: He also says, "I don't want to be here. Shoot me." As police plead with him to drop the knife at least 20 times, telling him they will get him help.
5: No! We're going to get you help.
4: In the end, the 44-year-old Griffin advances on police. He is shot and killed. Julie Walker, New York.
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6: 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It's 1 minute before 6 p.m. Eastern, 5 p.m. Central. In the weather, we do have a flood warning that remains in effect until 8 p.m. Eastern Daylight Time for the counties of Sheboygan and Emmett in Lower Michigan. Now for the weather forecast for tonight, partly cloudy, lows 36 to 42, except 42 to 48 interior west. Mostly cloudy for Monday and breezy, a chance of rain showers, highs from 60 to 66. Monday night, partly cloudy, a slight chance of rain showers through midnight, lows from 30 to 36. Tuesday brings cooler temperatures with partly cloudy skies, highs 42 to 48. Partly cloudy Tuesday night. 24 to 30 the lows. For your extended forecast, partly cloudy skies through Friday, Wednesday, Thursday, and Friday. Wednesday, highs 42 to 48. Thursday, 48 to 54. And Friday, 48 to 54 degrees. Good news for this hour found in Micah chapter 7, verse 7. Therefore I will look to the Lord, I will wait for the God of my salvation. My God will hear me. That's good news from Micah chapter 7, verse 7.

0: Welcome to Truth for Life Weekend, where we're studying Psalm 139. In this psalm, King David comforts himself by reflecting on how God is present and sovereign everywhere, even in death. So does this mean that God is everything and everything is God, as some people suggest? Alistair Begg walks us through the answer.
1: Sheol, the abode of the dead, is described throughout the Old Testament in various ways. A sepulchre-like cavern, a stronghold, a wasteland, a place of nothingness. And when we read these things, we have to recognize that the language is evocative language. It is poetic language. It is not definitive language. So that a cry, for example, as here in the fifth verse of Psalm 6, is a cry from the heart. The psalmist is saying what everybody recognizes, and that is that life is all too short, that death is implacable and decisive, and it has ramifications. But at the same time, although it is a cry of sadness, it is not a denial of God's sovereignty beyond the grave. Because if you think about it, this is what's so striking about this statement here. If I ascend to the heaven, you're there. If I were to make my abode in Sheol, you are there as well. Because there is nowhere that I can go that is outside of your presence. Now, you know that when we read our Bibles, we say to one another, it is helpful to read them backwards. Because we are able to do what the psalmist was unable to do. The psalmist, as an Israelite, is writing according to his own understanding of God's revelation of himself. But the psalmist writes without the benefit of the knowledge that we enjoy, since Christ has not only come, but Christ has also triumphed over sin and death and the grave. So we have to read these things in light of the ultimate reality. So for example, to help us in that regard, when Peter preaches on the day of Pentecost, one of the things that is so remarkable about that sermon is the way in which Peter is able, under the direction of the Holy Spirit clearly, to marshal all of this information, to encapsulate it in a way that is so clear. This Jesus, delivered up according to the definite plan and foreknowledge of God, you crucified and killed by the hands of lawless men. God raised him up, loosing the pangs of death, for it was not possible for him to be held by it. You go down to verse 31. David foresaw these things and spoke about the resurrection of Christ, that he was not abandoned to Hades, nor did his flesh see corruption. This Jesus God raised up. Now what Peter is doing there is he's articulating the fact that Christ has descended into the depths. In the creed we say he has descended into hell. He has descended into Hades. He has descended into Sheol. He has gone into that place. And yet for us as New Testament believers, Sheol has become paradise. When the man on the cross says to Jesus, "Will you remember me when you come into your kingdom?" Jesus does not say, "Yeah, today you will be with me in Sheol." He says, "Today you will be with me in paradise. In your presence there is fullness of joy." Psalm 16:11. "At your right hand there are pleasures forevermore." And David here is making an amazing statement, isn't he? I found that I could easily get sidetracked by this, and I sense looking at some of your faces, you might want to do the same. But a good commentary will help you. It helps me. And Wilcock on the Psalms has a very helpful passage in this, referencing what we've just said. He says, you know, the word about remembrance there in that fifth verse of Psalm 6 has to do not with memories, but with memorials. That is, commemorations. David certainly believes that after this life, he will still belong to God. Verse 5 is not therefore the cry of a despairing sinner. We New Testament people are much more fully informed now that Christ Jesus has brought life and immortality to light through the gospel. We know that though this present life is full of good things and is God's perfect plan for us for the time being, the next life will be even better, indeed infinitely better. But for all his limited view, the psalmist has a lesson for us. What he at least wanted to leave behind in this world, he has by now discovered that he has not lost it after all, namely the opportunity to serve and praise God. He had his priorities right. He says, does that mean that there will be no memorials? No, he says to himself, no. God's got that covered as well. Whether it's there or there. Richard Baxter, in the 17th century, was an effective minister. And one of the hymns that he wrote has been helpful to many of us. It begins, Lord, it belongs not to my care whether I live or die. What he means by that is not, I don't care whether I live or die. What he means by that is, whether I live or whether I die is under your jurisdiction. Therefore, I can rest in that fact. As he goes on in the hymn to speak about the unfolding drama of

Do you know me? But you are with me. Secondly, he says, if I were to take the wings of the morning, which is a wonderful picture, isn't it? The poetry's good. If I travel at the speed of light, he says, and I go as far east as I can possibly go, or if I go to the other side, if I go to the west, into the depths of the sea, for the Israelite, the Mediterranean Sea was the point, to the west. He says, so whether I go to the farthest east or to the farthest west, you'll be with me there. Israelites were not sailors. They were fishermen, some of them, but they weren't sailors. The fact that the disciples got so upset on the boat is an indication of the fact that they were not like wonderful seafaring people. They weren't. They didn't live in that kind of context. In some ways, they would have thought that if you get eventually to the end of the ocean on the west, it might be like an infinity pool. Maybe you could just fall off the end of it into who knows what. David's got no concept of it, really, beyond what he can see. And so he's saying to himself, you know, if I was going all that way, if I went all that way, you're there. You are absolutely everywhere. No distance from the farthest east to the farthest west can separate me from your presence. Because there, he says, your hand shall lead me. Your right hand shall hold me. It's a picture of God's power. It's a picture of God's presence. It's a picture of God's overarching jurisdiction. Guide me, O thou great Jehovah, pilgrim through this barren land. I am weak, but thou art mighty. Guide me with thy powerful hand. I actually had a chorus in mind during all of this week. I could actually hear my father attempting to sing it. My father was no better at singing than I am, which is pathetic. But it didn't stop him from singing in the car. We found it very funny as children. We never really gave him much encouragement at all. I feel bad now as I think about it. I don't know what he thought he was or who he thought he was when he would launch into one of these. And he used to sing this chorus that goes, I trust in God. I know he cares for me. On mountain steep or on the rolling sea, though billows roll, he keeps my soul. My heavenly Father watches over me. And I don't know whether he'd been listening to Caruso or some great singer, but I can still hear his little voice going, though billows roll. I'm like, oh, cut it out, Dad. He keeps my soul. But of course, I would never be able to tell you about that song if I didn't have a dad who, despite his inability, sang truth to me and to my sisters in our childhood. So I know that my dad believed that his Lord knew everything about him, and his Lord was everywhere he could ever go. And I learned that from him. The songs we sing with and to our children really matter. Thirdly, what then if I decide that darkness will be able to hide me? See, darkness, of course, is able to hide us from other people, but it can't hide us from God. It's an interesting thought, isn't it? If I say, surely the darkness shall cover me and the light about me be night, if the whole thing closes down, the eye of God pierces the gloom. Even the darkness isn't dark to you. The night is bright as the day, for darkness is as light with you. He's basically saying, this is a fantastic thing, God. There's no place I can go. I can't hide in a closet. I can't hide in the trees. I can't hide in my car. I can't cover myself with darkness because you know me entirely. Again, I guess the Christianized version of it is, oh, be careful, little eyes, what you see. Oh, be careful, little hands, what you touch. Oh, be careful, little feet, where you go.

0: For there's a Father up above and He's looking down in love. So be careful, little feet, where you go. That's what David is saying. This is a wonderful thing. It's not a restrictive thing. It's a liberating thing. It's a dynamic thing. It's a wonderful thing. He's not looking for an out. He is comforting himself by the fact that there is no out. There is no escape. If I were to go there, I went there. I went as far that way or as far that way. If I said I can hide under the cover of darkness, even there you watch over me, you provide for me. Isn't that what we said as children? And when we finally, especially if you're staying in somebody's house that you hadn't been in, and the person comes to put you to sleep, what do you always say? You say, would you leave a light on? Would you leave a light on? Anybody want to give me a hand? There His hand is with me. Would you leave a light on? Of course I leave a light on. Now let me say one word or two before I wrap this up, because it is clear that what David is saying is that there is no corner of the universe that is hidden from God. That's really what he's saying. He's just using these pictures. No corner of the universe is hidden from God. God is everywhere, but God is not everything. God is everywhere, but God is not everything. Now I say that because the environment in which we are living, if you take what we are discovering this morning out onto the street, as it were, many of your work colleagues will interpret what you're saying, unless you distinguish between truth and error, they will interpret what you're saying along the lines of contemporary views of spirituality. And those contemporary views, a combination of New Age and Buddhism and Hinduism and many things that are all wrapped into many of the books that you will find in Barnes and Noble and elsewhere, all of these various spiritual notions, irrespective of their background, in some way or another, say this, that nature includes and is enfolding the sacred, so that whatever there is of God, whatever there is of spirit, is enclosed and is contained in the sacred. The sacred is in there. Well, how does it find expression? Well, for example, in contemporary preoccupations with planet Earth. This is also represented on a daily basis, especially in the British press, as the great discoveries of science and the great concerns of science. It is ultimately not science, it is religion. It is an ideology that is grounded in an idea, and the idea is that somehow or another, God is everything. The sacred is in nature. The sacred is contained in nature. We are part of nature. Therefore, if you remember when we thought it was so funny when that lady was out on a short limb. What was her name again? You know what I mean? Who? Shirley MacLaine. That's it. Very good. See, people still alert out here. This is fantastic. This is now, we've moved into the realm of interaction. But yeah, Shirley MacLaine, we thought, oh, that's so funny, you know, she's a crazy lady. Well, she was just ahead of her time. It's mainstream now. Everybody's out on a short limb. There we have it. And so as Christians, when we say these things, God knows everything, God is everywhere. Unless we're very clear to say, God is everywhere, but God is not everything, then our friends will interpret it as they choose. David Wells has helped me with this more than anybody else. He says, as Christians, we affirm that God is one in His being. Father, Son, and Holy Spirit. God is one in His being, but He is not one with nature. That's why, again, we sing the hymn, like, for example, before the hills in order stood or earth received its frame, from everlasting Thou art God to endless years the same. Spiritualities, he says, abound, teaching that the way we make contact with God is by finding Him within ourselves. So much contemporary psychology is based on that. Now you just need to look in and find yourself. If you find yourself and you find your true self, you're actually making contact with the sacred, with the divine. The fact is, when you and I find our true selves, we discover that we're sinful, that we're lost, we're rebellious, we're confused, and we're in deep trouble. Therefore, we don't really want to make that discovery. And that's why Wells says so helpfully, there is an invisible boundary between God and ourselves, both with his being and with respect to what we know. We cannot cross the boundary to know him savingly. He is not found in our deepest self. This is such a great line. He is outside the range of our intuitive radar. Outside the range of our intuitive radar. We are in fact alienated from him. And so we cannot access him on our own time or on our own terms. It is he who must cross the boundary if we are to know him. And that is what he has done in Jesus. He crossed the boundary. So when your friends say, well, I don't know about God. I don't know if he exists. I don't know if he took the phone off the hook. I don't know where I can find him. I looked in, but no. You're looking in the wrong place. In fact, deep down, you're not even looking, but God is looking. God knows you. He made you. He made you for himself. This is what the story that we have to tell. This is how the Gospels begin, isn't it? Matthew. And his name will be called Emmanuel because he is God with us. This has been a bad week for me for songs, as you can tell. But I had another one from the 60s that wouldn't leave me alone. At least I think I can remember the lyric this time before I start. But it was written by Ralph Carmichael. I met him once when I went to preach in Phoenix. He's gone to glory now. I was so excited to meet him. And because we'd been singing at our youth group at least one of his songs that began, if you remember, In the Stars His Handiwork I See. On the wind he speaks with majesty. Though he ruleth over land and sea, what's that to me? I will celebrate nativity, for it has a place in history. Though he came to set his people free, what is that to me? Till by faith I met him face to face. Then I found the wonder of his grace. Then I knew that he was more than just a God who didn't care, who lived away up there. Which is what I thought. He's just a God. Whoever he is, wherever he is, I don't know. I don't care. Now he walks beside me day by day, watching o'er me, lest I stray, helping me along the narrow way, because he's everything to me. Oh, that wee guy, he thought he was hiding up the tree. Jesus says, hey, let's have tea. You hiding up a tree somewhere, metaphorically? The lady, she wasn't hiding from God, she was just hiding from other ladies. That's why she went to the well at that time in the middle of the day. Nobody goes in the middle of the day, it's so hot. Maybe she thought she could hide. Jesus said, any chance of a drink of water? He knows. And that's why we have been given the mandate to go and make disciples of all the nations. That's why we're praying for North Africa. That's why we're excited to see all that God is doing in northern India. That's why our friends are in Japan. That's why our hearts are with the world. That's why we believe in Bible translation. That's why we want the gospel to be as widely distributed as we possibly can. Because we know what David knows. And we're able to say, God, you know me. And God, you're with me. And I trust you.
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0: Father, I thank you that in the mix of all of this we might hear your voice, that every distracting influence may be lost sight of, and that that which is clearly from yourself may become that which we lay hold of. We pray for our friends and family members who have all kinds of different views. We pray that you'll give to us a spirit of gentleness, of grace, that we might live our lives in a way that they come to ask us questions rather than that we go to tell them stuff. Lord, thank you that you have crossed the boundary. Otherwise, we'd never sing these songs. We would never trust in Jesus. We would never really have any idea what we're doing in this pilgrimage of life. What a wonder your kindness and goodness is to us. And we want to affirm that we want to learn to trust you more, to take you at your word. So help us to that end, we pray, for Christ's sake. Amen.
1: I'm Bob Lapine. Thanks for taking time out of your weekend to study the Bible with us. You ever wonder where you were before you were born and where you'll go after you die? We'll explore those questions next weekend. I hope you can join us. 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

0: SRN News, I'm Mary Rose. President Trump has announced Project Freedom to help ships leave the Strait of Hormuz starting on Monday. He says the project aims to assist neutral and innocent countries affected by the Iran war. There are few details. The president also mentions ongoing discussions with Iran that could lead to positive outcomes. A cargo ship near the strait was attacked by a small craft earlier on Sunday. That's according to British military. Former FBI Director James Comey says he'll fight a Justice Department indictment that he threatened President Trump's life.
1: Comey appeared in federal court in Virginia this past week, turning himself in on two charges, including threatening the life of the president and transmitting threats across state lines. The DOJ charges stem from a photo of seashells he posted online last year. The former FBI director did not speak during his brief court appearance, but has said he is innocent. His attorney, Patrick Fitzgerald, said he would argue that the case is a vindictive prosecution, meaning it was brought to punish Comey for exercising his legal rights. Greg Clugston, Washington.
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3: Thoughts to all you and your colleagues over there at the Bananas the next couple days in town.
4: 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Thank you. It's hard to believe this is it.
3: Yeah, no kidding. 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
2: Spirit shutting down Saturday, blaming several factors, including high fuel prices, unable to get a government bailout. 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I'm Julie Walker.
0: This is SRN News. Americans are going back to church.
5: The Hartford Institute for Religious Research has released a new study that indicates the nation's houses of worship are rebounding from the pandemic 5 years ago. The survey of 24,000 churchgoers finds that most churches have maintained their attendance since COVID, and many are seeing an increase. However, the Institute warns that this mild uptick has not changed the overall trend of fewer people attending worship services across the board. Michael Harrington reporting.
0: As America prepares to celebrate its 250th birthday, scholars are drawing attention to the religious freedom provision in the Constitution, which was quite unusual in its day. The Founding Fathers were deeply concerned about the issue. Shortly after independence in 1776, Thomas Jefferson began drafting the Virginia Statute of Religious Freedom. That law provided a template for the First Amendment to the U.S. Constitution. This is SRN News. As the September 11th, 25th year mark approaches, the nonprofit group Tunnel to Towers is taking a piece of World Trade Center steel across America.
6: The CEO of Tunnel to Towers, Frank Sillars, says this tour is all about educating the next generation and those 25 and under who were not alive during the terrorist attack. The 16,000-pound steel beam from the South Tower of the World Trade Center will be driven on a truck across the country from New York City with stops at American landmarks, including Mount Rushmore in South Dakota, the Space Center in Houston, and the Flight 93 Memorial in Shanksville, Pennsylvania. Laura Winters reporting.
0: Dark Horse pulled off a stunning come-from-behind win at the Kentucky Derby. Golden Tempo had 23-1 odds entering the run for the Roses at Churchill Downs. The three-year-old colt rallied from last place to win by a neck on Saturday. This is SRN News.
7: Grace to you, and music may be heard in our next hour broadcasting. 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The time is 1 minute before 7 p.m. Eastern, 6 p.m. Central. In Michigan news, the Michigan Department of Transportation is investing about $7.2 million to resurface more than 21 miles of M-28 in Berrigan and Houghton counties from the Houghton-Ontonagon County line to Leo South Road. The project includes asphalt overlay, cold milling, culvert repair work, storm sewer repairs, guardrail, concrete curb, sidewalks, ramps, and pavement markings. Tentative start date is Monday, May 11th. Motorists should expect single-lane closures with traffic regulators. Estimated completion date is for late October. In the weather, we do have a flood warning that remains in effect until 8 p.m. Eastern Daylight Time for the counties of Sheboygan and Emmett in Lower Michigan. Now for the weather forecast for tonight, partly cloudy, lows 36 to 42, except 42 to 48 interior west. Mostly cloudy for Monday and breezy, a chance of rain showers, highs from 60 to 66. Monday night, partly cloudy, a slight chance of rain showers through midnight, lows from 30 to 36. Tuesday brings cooler temperatures with partly cloudy skies, highs 42 to 48. Partly cloudy Tuesday night, 24 to 30 the lows. For your extended forecast, partly cloudy skies through Friday, Wednesday, Thursday, and Friday. Wednesday, highs 42 to 48. Thursday, 48 to 54. And Friday, 48 to 54 degrees. This hour's good news found in the book of John, chapter 14, verse 11. And whatever you ask in my name, that I will do, that the Father may be glorified in the Son. That's good news from John, chapter 14, verse 13.

0: preach the word. Because of dangerous times, godly examples, the power of the scripture, accountability to God, and the tendency of people to drift. They'll drift. Sad to say, even when you're preaching the word, hard to imagine what they'll do if you don't. Constantly be faithful to call them back. For all these reasons, great function in the church is to preach.
1: Welcome to Grace to You Weekend with the Bible teaching of John MacArthur. I'm your host, Phil Johnson. Here's an interesting exercise. Do an internet search for churches in your area. What do they emphasize? What do they say is their purpose? You'll probably find priorities like building relationships and addressing emotional needs and having a contemporary style. Now, those things are fine for a community center or a support group, but have those things found too high a place in the church? Bottom line, what is the purpose of the church, and what is the purpose of the pastor? How can a church and its pastor make sure they are honoring the Lord every Sunday? Well, the title of John MacArthur's current study gives you more than a little hint. Here's John now to continue his series titled, Why is Preaching Worth Fighting For?
0: There are five reasons why the Lord has designed that the center and heart of the ministry of the church is preaching, and preaching the Word of God, the revealed Scripture. Reason number one is because of dangerous times, dangerous times. Look at chapter 3, verse 1. But realize this, he says, that in the last days, difficult times will come. He says, preach the word because of the dangerous times, the dangerous seasons. It is a time of all times to preach the word. Here we are getting further down the line, accumulating more and more danger, and at the same time, a diminishing of the proclamation of the truth to meet that danger rather than an escalation of it. We ought to be doing exactly the opposite of what we are doing. Instead of setting preaching aside, we ought to be increasing the preaching and the preachers because of the increase in the dangers. Serious dangers exist today in the church, threatening the church. And that's why we have to preach the Word, because the Word answers all of these things. The Word sorts it all out. Whether it's sacramentalism or rationalism, whether it's some form of liberalism or experientialism or mysticism or subjectivism or pragmatism or whatever it is, the Word of God gives the truth that comes to bear against all of that. There's a second reason why Paul tells us we have to preach. Not only because we live in dangerous times, which can only be addressed by divine truth proclaimed, but we are to preach because of godly examples. Of godly examples. Because we have been given a pattern to follow. Look at verse 10. Paul says to Timothy, you followed my teaching, conduct, purpose. You followed my faith, patience, love, perseverance, persecutions, and sufferings, such as happened to me at Antioch, at Iconium, at Lystra. What persecutions I endured, and out of them all the Lord delivered me, and indeed all who desire to live godly in Christ Jesus will be persecuted. Then down to verse 14. You, however, continue in the things you have learned and become convinced of, knowing from whom you have learned them. Paul says, you must preach because that's the pattern that's been set for you. You have followed me in my ministerial duty, that is, my teaching and my conduct. You heard my teaching. You watched my ministry unfold. You saw how I conducted myself as God's servant, as an apostle. You not only followed my ministry, but you followed my personal life. Verse 10, you saw my purpose. That is my motive. What drove me? What compelled me? You saw my faith. You saw me in all of the issues of ministry, trusting God. You saw the strength and direction of my faith. You saw my endurance. You saw my love. In other words, the Lord brought you beside me to follow my pattern, a pattern of ministry, how I taught and how I conducted my ministry. A pattern of personal quality, the motives of my heart, my faith in God, my endurance, my love for Him and love for people. And then he says, you even had the opportunity, because Timothy, of course, followed Paul, spent years with him, you even had the opportunity to see me in difficult experiences. To learn, he says in verse 10, of my perseverance. Then in verse 11, to learn of my persecutions and my sufferings, such as happened to me, for example, at Antioch, Iconium, and Lystra, all the way there to being stoned and left for dead on a dump. You saw the persecutions. You saw that I endured them. You saw that the Lord delivered me out of them all. In other words, God gave you a model to follow. God gave you a model of ministry. Paul is saying to Timothy, you must preach the word because that's what we do and that's what we've trained you to do and that's the model that has been established for you. You saw what we were, what we are. We're not entertainers. We are preachers and we live and die for the truth. So we preach in the church because of the dangerous seasons that can only be confronted by the truth proclaimed that threatened the life of the church and the honor of the Lord of the church. We preach because of godly examples who have passed on this baton to us. I look back to a father, a grandfather, a great-grandfather, a great-great-grandfather. Five generations passing on the preaching responsibility. My professors, my teachers in seminary, ministers and pastors and Bible teachers who influenced my life. I'm just one in a long line. I just want to keep being faithful to the same pattern that God established. That's why we preach, because our godly examples have established that pattern. If there's anybody that I would choose above all to be like, it would be the Apostle Paul. You probably know that.

you have known the sacred writings, which are able to give you the wisdom that leads to salvation through faith, which is in Christ Jesus. We preach, and we preach because we know the sacred writings. What are the sacred writings? Right here. The books of Scripture. And they are able to give the wisdom that leads to salvation through faith, which is in Christ Jesus. We preach because the word is powerful to save. In 1 Peter chapter 1, verse 23, you have been born again, not of seed which is perishable, but imperishable. That is through the living and abiding word of God. And verse 25, and this is the word which was preached to you. We preach because the word saves. The word transforms. Psalm 19, the law of the Lord converts the soul. That's why we preach, the power of the word. Then in verse 16, he adds, all Scripture. We preach all Scripture because it's all inspired by God. It's all profitable. And we preach the whole counsel of God because it's all inspired and it's all profitable. People sometimes say to me, you go so slowly through the Scripture. The truth is, I probably don't go slowly enough. If it's all inspired, I really don't want to skip anything. If it's all profitable, I don't want to go over anything. It's all profitable for teaching. What's that? Doctrine. For giving people truth that is, listen, precise and accurate. The Bible is not just a blur that you can sort of fill in any way you want. The Bible is clear and precise. And you are to study to show yourself approved, a workman needing not to be ashamed, because you rightly divide it. It needs to be handled with great precision so that you can give people teaching or doctrine, sound truth. Then he adds, reproof. It has the power not only to give people truth, but it has the power to expose error. It reproves. It exposes error. It uncovers the lie. And then he adds in verse 16, for correction. That literally means to restore someone to an upright position. It has the power to correct, to put something back in place, to put something broken, set, and back functioning. And then he adds training, the positive side of correction. You pick up the broken pieces, reassemble, and train for usefulness. Now, when you think about the work of the Word, when you think about what the Word does, it saves, it provides truth, it exposes error, it restores, and it trains. You begin to understand its power. Verse 17, that the man of God may be adequate. I don't think that's a very good translation, because when we think of adequate, we think of something that's marginally acceptable. Well, it's adequate. That's not what this means. It means that the man of God may be complete, equipped for every good work. Why do we preach the Word, folks? Because the Word makes the man of God complete, equipped for every good work. That's the sufficiency of Scripture. We preach, then, because of the dangerous seasons. We preach because of the godly examples before us, and we preach because of the power of Scripture. We preach the Word because the Word changes lives. God is ordained by the foolishness of preaching to save those who believe. And we were begotten again, as we read in 1 Peter 1, by the Word which was preached to us. I believe in personal counseling. I believe in personal discipleship. I believe in small group Bible studies. But I think the greatest power in the proclamation of truth in the church is preaching and teaching through gifted men who know the Scriptures. Fourthly, we preach, in case we're not motivated enough yet. Chapter 4, we preach because not only of the dangerous times, the godly examples, and the power of Scripture, but we preach because of the command of God. Chapter 4, verse 1, I solemnly charge you, in the presence of God and of Christ Jesus, who is to judge the living and the dead, and by his appearing and his kingdom, preach the word. Now that is heavy language, folks. I charge you, not because of some earthly ordination, not because of some ecclesiastical

0: expectation, not because of some seminary training. I charge you, the word charge means command, and Paul is speaking under the inspiration of the Holy Spirit like an Old Testament prophet, the very word of God. I command you from God to preach, because your whole life and ministry is carried on in the presence of God and of Christ Jesus, and they will judge you. That's why Paul said, woe is unto me if I what? Preach not. Woe is unto me if I preach not. God is watching. Christ is watching. Christ Jesus, who is to judge the living and the dead. And that's going to happen in the glory of His appearing when He establishes His kingdom. There is coming a reckoning time. 1 Corinthians chapter 4, Paul said it's not of concern to me what you think. Remember that in verses 1 to 5? And he said, it's of small consideration what men think about me. He said, I don't even judge myself, because when I know nothing against myself, I'm not necessarily justified. I'm not a very good judge of myself either. I tend to be biased in my own favor. But, he said, the Lord will judge me in the day that the secrets of the heart are disclosed. That's the final verdict. Then we'll find out how much wood, hay, stubble, how much gold, silver, precious stones. Hebrews 13:17 says, submit to those who are over you in the Lord, for they must give an account. James said, stop being so many teachers, for theirs is a greater condemnation. Those of us who preach and teach the Word of God stand before God with an immense responsibility. And obviously we realize, as James said, that a man who never offends with his mouth is a perfect man. And since none of us are perfect, we have a great liability to that kind of offense. We must give an account to God, and we will give an account to God for the character of our ministries and our preaching. And so again, I have to confess to you that it frankly matters little to me what human opinion is. It matters little to me, and should continue to matter little to me, what I might prefer to do, and it matters an awful lot to me what God has demanded that I do. I really could never do anything other than what I do, preaching the Word of God, because I'm a man under command, and I have to give an account. And an account will come in the day when I come before the Lord. And then we will receive, says Paul in 2 Corinthians 5, according to what we have done, whether it's good or useless. And in the day that I give an account to the Lord, I want to honor the Lord. That's why we preach. Preach the Word, Timothy. Because of dangerous times, godly examples, the power of the Scripture, and your accountability to God. And lastly, he says, preach the Word because of the tendency to deception. Because of the tendency to drift. Verses 3 and 4, the time will come, and he doesn't mean it's, you know, sometime in the nebulous eons ahead. He really means, again, it's kairos, it's seasons again. And he's right back to kind of where he started. He says you need to do this because there are going to be those times when they will not endure sound doctrine. They will have had it, they will have heard it, you will have preached it, and they won't like it. And so they will accumulate for themselves teachers in accordance to their own desires. They'll go looking for somebody who says what they want to hear. They'll crave the teachers who suit their tastes. They'll crave the teachers who make them feel good. And truth will have a hard time getting a hearing. You know, it'll happen in a lot of cases. It sometimes happens in a little church where there's some prominent individual in the church who starts a fight. And the preacher gets up and preaches to that issue and brings the Word of God to bear upon that fight and loses his job because they don't want to hear the truth. It happens sometimes in a church where a prominent person who maybe gave a lot of money is involved in some serious sin, and the preacher addresses the sin and loses his job because they don't want to hear the truth. And maybe there's a meeting and he's told to cool it if he wants a paycheck. Can happen in a lot of ways, those times when there's a tendency to deception. It can happen when people don't want to come under the conviction of the Word of God, and they want the preacher to back off because they really don't want to hear that. They just want to hear what they want to hear. In verse 4, they'll turn away their ears from the truth, turn aside to myths. Pretty good reasons to preach the word, right? Stay faithful. Stay on track, Timothy. Verse 5, keep your priorities straight. That's what be sober means. Doesn't mean don't get drunk. It means keep your priorities right. And when suffering comes, endure it. Keep reaching out to the lost. Do the work of an evangelist. Fulfill your ministry. You know what it is. It's to preach the word. Just keep doing it. And remember me. When you get to the end, don't expect too much. I'm ready to be poured out as a drink offering. The time of my departure has come. Here was the greatest of all. And he was about to be executed. But he could say in verse 7, I fought the good fight. I finished the course. I kept the faith. And then he could say in the next verse, I'm going up there to get my crown. And it's a crown available to all who love his appearing. Well, I think you get the message here. Preach the word. Because of dangerous times, godly examples, the power of the scripture, accountability to God, and the tendency of people to drift. They'll drift. Sad to say, even when you're preaching the word, hard to imagine what they'll do if you don't. Constantly be faithful to call them back. For all these reasons, great function in the church is to preach. To preach God's word. That's what we do.
1: You're listening to Grace to You Weekend with the Bible teaching of John MacArthur. Thanks for tuning in today. John's current series is titled, Why is Preaching Worth Fighting For? Well, it's clear that John was committed to expository preaching. That's why Grace to You's motto is Unleashing God's Truth One Verse at a Time. But perhaps you're wondering, do pastors have to preach only expository sermons? In other words, can a pastor build a faithful ministry on a more topical preaching style? Here's what John said about that.
2: Well, I think it depends on what you mean by topical. I can preach on a topic. We're preaching on preaching in this series. We're preaching on a subject. But in order to make the case for that subject, we have to exposit the scriptures that apply to that subject. So yes, I could do a series on the Christian life. I could do a series on the deity of Christ. I could do a series on the doctrine of sovereign election. That's part of the fullness of Scripture. So yes, the answer is, of course, you can preach on themes and topics. And as long as you understand that what underlies your conclusions is the careful exposition of the Scriptures that relate to that subject. So if you're going to preach on the deity of Christ, let's say you would need then to do an exposition of John 1. Mm-hmm. You would need to do an exposition of Philippians 2. Which talks about how he humbled himself and took on the form of a servant. So, yeah, the preaching on themes and subjects is very, very important, but those themes and the conclusions you draw have to be related to the exposition of Scripture. And I would even back it up another way and say, if I am preaching through, let's say, the book of Philippians, and I come to chapter 2, and I'm preaching that Christ became a man and humbled himself and took on the form of a servant. I start with that text, but I end up with the theology of the incarnation.
1: Right.
2: So I end up talking about Christology. So you could start with the subject of Christology, and you could come to the conclusions by going to the word, the scriptures that relate to that doctrine, or you could start with an exposition, and when you come across that doctrine in the exposition, you go to other scriptures and you build a case for the deity of Christ that way. But I would say it's important to acknowledge this, that whether you start with the text or start with a subject, you have to rightly divide the word. And in the end, you want to make the subject, the doctrine, clear from either approach.
1: That's right, friend. And of course, that means that pastors need to understand and accurately explain biblical truth. And really, every believer needs to know how to study and apply the Word of God. And with that in mind, let me suggest a resource that can help you discover the meaning and implications of God's Word, whether you're a pastor or a layperson, and that is the MacArthur Study Bible. Other than the biblical text itself, the most important feature of this Bible are the 25,000 footnotes that help you understand virtually every passage. 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And then be here next week as John MacArthur begins a helpful study for wives, mothers, and wives and mothers-to-be. It's called God's Design for a Successful Woman. 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

0: Aaron News. I'm Mary Rose. President Trump has announced Project Freedom to help ships leave the Strait of Hormuz starting on Monday. He says the project aims to assist neutral and innocent countries affected by the Iran war. There are few details. President Trump also mentions ongoing discussions with Iran that could lead to positive outcomes. A cargo ship near the Strait was attacked by a small craft earlier on Sunday. That's according to British military. Iran denies the attack, claiming a ship was stopped for a documents check. The U.S. is adding pressure in the standoff with Iran over the Strait of Hormuz.
1: The United States is warning shipping companies that they could face sanctions if they pay Iran to safely pass through the Strait of Hormuz, where about a fifth of the world's trade in oil and natural gas typically passes. The U.S. Office of Foreign Assets Control says those payments to Iran could include transfers in digital assets, offsets, or informal swaps. Iran effectively closed the strait by threatening and attacking ships after the U.S. and Israel launched a war February 28. The U.S. responded with an April 13th naval blockade of Iranian ports. I'm Donna Water.
0: Republican Senator Chuck Grassley says American farmers are feeling the brunt of the war against Iran.
2: Grassley says the Middle East conflict is spiking the cost of fuel and fertilizer in his home state of Iowa and across the country.
3: Diesel at more than $4, in some places it's $5 or more. Fertilizer prices have shot way up.
2: The senator tells the Salem Radio Network those higher costs are putting a squeeze on American farmers.
3: You just can't continue it.
2: Grassley is pushing for Congress to approve year-round sales of E15, a higher ethanol fuel blend, to help lower prices at the gas pump. Greg Clugston, Washington.
0: This is SRN News. Young Americans weigh in on marriage and family.
4: A new poll from the Barna Group finds 78% of Generation Z and 73% of millennials say they want to get married someday, but not today. Despite their aspirations, young adults are getting married later and later in life, or not at all. The survey also reveals most young people do not connect marriage with child rearing. A majority see no reason to have kids after getting married, nor do they see a problem with having children without marriage. Michael Harrington reporting.
0: A Wyoming judge has blocked a new state law that bans abortions beyond the earliest stages of pregnancy, while a lawsuit challenging the provision moves ahead. It's the first court ruling affecting the legal status of abortion in Wyoming since the state Supreme Court struck down sweeping abortion and abortion pill bans in January, finding that the laws violated the state constitution. This is SRN News. It appears Democrats have settled on a candidate in the Senate race in Maine. Correspondent Ken Lorman reports.
5: Maine Governor Janet Mills has dropped out of the U.S. Senate race, leaving Democrats with candidate Graham Plattner as their presumptive nominee against Republican incumbent Susan Collins. Political observers say Plattner's views, offensive statements, and Nazi tattoo have Republicans confident and Democrats facing a potentially damaging race.
0: Plattner has a history of inflammatory rhetoric, including misogynistic, racist, anti-Semitic, and homophobic remarks. Golden Tempo, though, has won the Kentucky Derby at odds of 23-1 to make Cherie DeVoe the first woman to train the winner of the opening leg of the Triple Crown. DeVoe is just the second female trainer to win any Triple Crown. More details, SRNNews.com.
6: 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The time is 1 minute before 8 o'clock Eastern, 7 o'clock Central. In the weather, we do have a flood warning that remains in effect until 8 p.m. Eastern Daylight Time for the counties of Sheboygan and Emmett in Lower Michigan. Now for the weather forecast. For tonight, partly cloudy, lows 36 to 42. Except 42 to 48 interior west. Mostly cloudy for Monday and breezy. A chance of rain showers, highs from 60 to 66. Monday night, partly cloudy. A slight chance of rain showers through midnight. Lows from 30 to 36. Tuesday brings cooler temperatures with partly cloudy skies. Highs 42 to 48. Partly cloudy Tuesday night. 24 to 30 the lows. For your extended forecast, partly cloudy skies through Friday, Wednesday, Thursday, and Friday. Wednesday, highs 42 to 48. Thursday, 48 to 54. And Friday, 48 to 54 degrees. Here are the most recent temperatures and conditions from around the area. Marquette Sora Regional Airport has clear skies and 57 degrees. Downtown Marquette with 53. Ontonagon, 51 degrees. And Munising checks in at 48. Clear skies in Ironwood and Houghton with 59. It's mostly cloudy in Iron Mountain with 68 degrees. Menominee has some thunder in the sky and 64. Light rain in Escanaba with 57 degrees. And clear skies in Manistique with 44. Newberry, cloudy with 48 degrees. Sault Ste. Marie has some light rain and 46 degrees. And on Mackinac Island, we have rain and 37 degrees. Elsewhere around the region, Detroit is mostly cloudy with 61. Green Bay has clear skies and 68 degrees. And we have mostly clear skies in Duluth with 62. Currently at our studio in Harvey, we're partly cloudy skies and 56 degrees. Winds out of the northeast at 4 miles per hour. And the barometric pressure to 9.59 and steady. Our good news this hour comes from 2 Peter chapter 1, verse 10. Therefore, brethren, be even more diligent to make your calling and election sure, for if you do these things, you will never stumble. That's good news from 2 Peter chapter 1, verse 10.

0: Unshackled of Pacific Garden Mission presents History's Greatest Sermons, where we share the personal history of godly men who brought forth the truth of the gospel in powerful sermons to a world long ago. Can you imagine sitting at the feet of one of history's greatest preachers and hearing their greatest sermons? Picture yourself on an old wooden pew in Charles Spurgeon's London church, or perched in a tree in the fields of a George Whitefield revival, or striding down the sawdust trail at a Billy Sunday prayer meeting. Whatever the scene, hearing these great sermons from the past will be as fitting to today's Christians as the day they were first preached. And now, here are your hosts, Tim Lundeen and Kelly Robbins.
1: Kelly, welcome back. It's been another interesting day.
2: It has that, Tim.
1: It has. I want to welcome our listeners to this episode of History's Greatest Sermon, which will be a part two in a two-part sermon by J.C. Ryle. And the first part is, the whole sermon is taken from the conversation between Jesus and Nicodemus. Mm-hmm. He has a really unique and interesting way of communicating himself. One of the things that he says in the first part, which, by the way, if you want to hear the first part of the sermon, you have to go and get the Unshackled app. And all of the previous episodes of History's Greatest Sermons are on the app. Just go get it and listen to it.
2: And there are a couple of J.C. Ryles. So
1: that's true.
2: They need to pick the correct one.
1: This is not the first time we've heard from him. So If you're looking for part one, look for Jesus and Nicodemus, or it might be called Regeneration.
2: Yes, I believe so.
1: Because this sermon is split into two, regeneration and justification. So last time we heard regeneration, and he talks about a number of different things. Mm-hmm. He, first of all, says the conversation between Jesus and Nicodemus is the most important passage in the Bible.
2: Yes.
1: Okay, so there's that challenge taken. If you're out there and you're a pastor or minister, please email us. Mm-hmm.